0: export levels, that estimate of 100 to 150 million barrels a day is based on what Iran was selling into the market under sanctions in the last couple of years, whether or not they have that capacity, if there's infrastructure limitations, and maybe slightly lower. But we're talking about tens of millions of dollars.
1: President Trump issued an executive order today calling for investment in quantum technology and science. NPR's Katia Riddle reports.
2: Many experts say quantum computing and technology could transform science and industry, affecting everything from drug discovery to national defense. The executive order seeks to spur development of a strong workforce of quantum scientists, among other things. Some experts express skepticism, however, given the administration's recent effort to cancel or suspend billions of dollars in science funding through federal agencies. Computer scientist Scott Aronson at the University of Texas said in an email that he hopes some of the new funds will go toward, quote, basic curiosity-driven academic research. He added that this is the kind of long-term investment that led to the idea of quantum computing in the first place. Katie Riddle, NPR News.
1: British Prime Minister Keir Starmer has announced his resignation, forced out by his party after losing voter support. He'll remain as a caretaker until the Labour Party chooses a new leader. Former Manchester Mayor Andy Burnham is trying to succeed Starmer. This is NPR News. Kenya's high court has found the health minister in contempt for failing to halt the construction of an Ebola quarantine facility intended for Americans, despite court orders. The court had previously ordered the government to suspend construction pending a lawsuit. Petitioners argued that Kenya's healthcare system is already overstretched. Music executive Clive Davis has died. He was 94 years old. Davis shepherded the careers of stars like Bruce Springsteen, Aretha Franklin, and Alicia Keys. NPR's Isabella Gomez Sarmiento reports.
3: Clive Davis started out as a music industry lawyer, but perhaps his biggest talent was his ability to spot a star. As a producer and label head, he launched the careers of artists ranging from Janis Joplin to Kelly Clarkson. Most famously, Davis signed 19-year-old Whitney Houston to his label, Arista Records, and helped turn her into a chart-topping icon. Davis was also a master of reinvention, guiding musicians like Carlos Santana into later career pivots that became huge victories. Davis's family writes, he left an indelible mark on culture that will endure for generations. Isabella Gomez Sarmiento, NPR News.
1: A man with the same name as Alaska Republican Senator Dan Sullivan is challenging state election officials' decision to remove him from the August primary ballot. Sullivan, the challenger, maintains that he is a qualified candidate and that officials lack legal basis to disqualify him. Sullivan, the incumbent, alleges the challenger is working with Democrats. This is NPR News.
4: Support for NPR comes from NPR stations. Other contributors include the estate of Joan B. Kroc, whose bequest serves as an enduring investment in the future of public radio and seeks to help NPR produce programming that meets the highest standards of public service in journalism and cultural expression.
5: This is KCUR 89.3. I'm Nomeen Ujiadeen. Missouri Planned Parenthood clinics hope to offer telehealth options for medication abortions in Kansas City, Columbia, and St. Louis soon. Sarah Fentum reports.
6: Planned Parenthood affiliates began scheduling medication abortion appointments over the weekend after a Kansas City judge ruled many of the state's abortion restrictions violate the state's constitution. One of those restrictions included a requirement a physician must be present when a patient takes the first pill to induce an abortion. Emily Wales is CEO of Planned Parenthood Great Plains.
7: Our plans are to expand, and that was one of the most exciting things that we got to talk about at trial and thinking about what a future would be without medically unnecessary restrictions.
6: Missouri Attorney General Catherine Hanaway says she plans to appeal the decision to the state's Supreme Court. Voters approved an amendment in 2024 that ensured Missourians the right to the procedure.
5: Four of the seven Republicans vying for Kansas governor debated the incentives used to lure the Kansas City Chiefs across the border. KCUR's Brian Ellison has more.
8: In a forum hosted by a Wichita radio station, former Johnson County Commissioner Charlotte O'Hara criticized shelling out tax incentives for the NFL team while property taxes are rising for individuals. Johnson County businessman Philip Sarnecki also was critical, suggesting lawmakers were too swayed by lobbyists and the money in politics. But Senate President Ty Masterson and Secretary of State Scott Schwab defended the deal. Masterson said the deal would inspire billions in private investment and create thousands of jobs. And Schwab celebrated that the plan, quote, took something from Missouri. Not participating in the forum were Nick Reinecker, Stacey Rogers, and State Insurance Commissioner Vicky Schmidt.
5: Ecuador and Curaçao need to win their next World Cup matches to make it to the next round after ending in a draw in Kansas City on Saturday. But KCUR's Jody Fortino reports local fans are still celebrating.
9: Carlos Abisab joined his mother Judith, who is from Ecuador, and other family members to watch Saturday's match at Dos Locos Sports Cantina in Westport. Abisab, like most in the crowd, anticipated a win, but said the outcome didn't feel like a loss.
10: Did we have a good time, family? Ecuador! So, you know, we won in spirit, but, you know, this was worth it. We're never going to have an experience like this again.
9: The next FIFA World Cup match in Kansas City takes place Thursday between Tunisia and the Netherlands.
5: Kansas launched a first-of-its-kind program this past year to increase the public's skills for finding and eating wild foods. Lenore Enfield of Lyons in central Kansas is one of the first 10 graduates. She says people have become disconnected from food and the outdoors. Foraging, fishing, and hunting help people rebuild that relationship and gain a sense of place.
11: And when you can do that, then you're more filled, more well-rounded, more connected.
5: The Wild Foods Academy is a pilot program of the Kansas Department of Wildlife and Parks to train people who will then volunteer as field-to-fork teachers within their communities. This is KCUR.
12: Good morning and welcome to Up to Date on KCUR 89.3. I'm Madeline Fox. The rapid growth of artificial intelligence has created a massive demand for data centers, but they come with major concerns about energy and water use. DeSoto, Kansas is one of many cities on both sides of the state line to welcome the controversial projects. Later on this hour, we'll hear from DeSoto's mayor and a DeSoto resident about what's happening with data centers in their city. We'll also catch up with the English language announcer for World Cup matches in Monterrey, Mexico, whose voice may be familiar to Kansas City sports fans. But first, ticket holders for last Tuesday's first World Cup game in Kansas City got snarled in major delays and horrible traffic around the event. Over the weekend, Kansas City had our second World Cup match. So did fans have to deal with the same transportation problems? Here to explain is KCUR's Savannah Holly Bates. Welcome back to Up to Date.
13: Yeah, hey, Maddie.
12: And also with us is KCUR audience editor Gabe Rosenberg, who went to Saturday's game between Ecuador and Curaçao.
14: Hello, go Curaçao.
12: Savannah, we heard a lot about the insane traffic before and after the Argentina-Algeria match last week. Tell us a little bit about what happened.
13: Yeah, so when you think about going to either a concert at Arrowhead or maybe a Chiefs game, there's always a lot of traffic on I-70 and getting into the stadium.
12: Famously, people missed the first part of Beyonce, I think,
13: a couple years ago. Yeah, and so, but that, all of that traffic happens when most of the gates are open and there's multiple points of entry. You can go through Stadium Drive, Raytown Road, you can go off Blue Ridge Cutoff, etc. FIFA is in charge of the stadium operations. KC 2026, which is the city's planning committee, is in charge of the shuttle buses and FanFest, among other things. And so there's these two different jurisdictions basically in charge of getting fans to the stadium. The FIFA only opened two gates during the first World Cup match during Argentina versus Algeria. And so all of these people were trying to get into just a few gates, and also there weren't dedicated lanes, or at least none that people were paying attention to. And so me and Zach Perez were going to do some reporting there. It took us about an hour and 45 minutes to get from like Stadium Drive up to Blue Ridge Cutoff. At one point, Zach got out of the car like many other fans and just walked for half an hour. And that's because everyone, whether they were a rideshare, whether they had a parking pass, whether they were on a shuttle bus, was in one lane getting into the stadium, and it was just backed up for miles. That changed a little bit on Saturday's match.
12: So you're looking at my next question. How did KC 2026 respond, and what did they say they would do differently for the game that we had this past weekend?
13: Yeah, so part of the response was, I think, helping people realize what was in their control and what was not in their control.
12: And the gates that were the FIFA question.
13: Exactly. And so KC 2026 did add more stadium direct service. So there was also quite a bit of a wait at FanFest and other stadium direct pickup locations.
12: To get on the shuttles.
13: Yeah. They believed that was because people were just going earlier than their designated time slot. And so they added more Stadium Direct shuttles and allowed people who were at FanFest by Union Station World War One Museum and headed to the match to use the streetcar to go to the plaza and go from a different location. Gotcha. So to decrease traffic
14: there,
13: from one location.
14: Because there is a shuttle from the plaza to
13: exactly. There's a few around the metro. Some of them were sold out for Saturday's match. And so in adding more and differing the different locations, people could go from, they kind of varied the traffic a little bit. They also had earlier bus pickups and made sure the buses left as soon as they had access to the gates. That was a little later on Tuesday's match. And they said they were working to improve communication with FIFA. They recommended changes to FIFA for the stadium, like opening more gates, opening the gates earlier. But there's, you know, limited communication with that.
14: Sure.
13: As they headed to the match.
14: So that how did it go? Was it better this past weekend than the game before?
13: I think he'll more from Gabe, but totally. From what I heard, it was a lot smoother. Mm-hmm. Whether that was because it was a less popular match, because
14: sure,
13: it was,
14: it's not Lionel Messi, it's
13: right,
14: not.
13: And it wasn't during rush hour. I think those things helped, but I do think some of those changes did obviously change things because people were able to get in a little earlier. There were fewer reported problems with it, so.
14: So Gabe, let's bring you into the conversation. You went to the match on Saturday and you took the shuttle. Walk us through your plan going into that day, especially knowing what we did about the game before.
15: Yeah, so the sort of craziness around Tuesday's game actually had me change my plans a little last minute. I'd originally, gotten shuttle passes from the fan festival to the stadium for, me and the two people that I went with. And sort of after FIFA or after KC 2026 originally put out its like plan for where the shuttles were going to be located, afterwards they announced, oh yeah, we're also adding the Plaza Transit Center as an option.
14: Which is closer to where you
15: which
14: live.
15: Which is closer to where I live. So what I ended up doing is, going to my closest streetcar stop, streetcarring to the plaza. And then, our plan was, originally we'd been like, 2 hours before the match is going to be plenty of time. Mm-hmm. So I frantically sort of emailed the KC 2026 support desk and I was like, put me on the earliest possible shuttle and change it from the fan festival to the transit center, which absolutely was the correct move because at least on the KC 2026 part, incredibly smooth ride. We arrived at the transit center. They had a whole maze of security to check your passes, make sure you had a game ticket, and then they filled up the buses, and as soon as they were filled, sent them on their way even before, technically they were supposed to start going at 3:30. And so we had the easiest possible, 20-minute ride to the stadium, dropped off at the parking lot. All of that couldn't have been smoother, nice air conditioned, big stagecoaches. And then once we arrived at the FIFA fiefdom that is the parking lot and stadium area, that's where things got messy and it was out of KC 2026's control.
14: Because there were still just two gates open.
15: There were still just two gates open, really not enough signage. And essentially you're in cattle pens directing towards these giant, security gates and the single stadium entrances. And it's, on one hand, it's sort of a nice vibe because everyone there is like jubilant and like, especially for the mass of Ecuador fans.
14: And especially, yeah. I mean, this is an expensive endeavor. This is a whole thing. And so at some point people have just like committed to dealing with whatever inconveniences to have this experience.
15: Yeah. And shout out to sort of all of the fans who were incredibly, nice and very sort of respectful to all the volunteers and security people just trying to figure out where to go. At one point, the maze of security lines dead ended. And so they actually had to be like, hey, you have to change where the gates are so we can actually get to the line. But really, it was a 20-minute shuttle ride and then fully an hour standing in the hot sun waiting to get to the security line, gotcha. Which lets into sort of the big taken over parking lot of Arrowhead, which FIFA had sort of taken over for basically more bars and, pre-game like hangout areas. So I would not have wanted to get a shuttle closer to the game time. We got 3.5 hours before was our shuttle time. And so we were in there breezy, sort of like beeline to the stadium. We're able to enjoy ourselves. But I could see from sort of the video feeds that were around that it was an absolute mass of people trying to get in before stadium time. So I don't actually know how many people made it in. It did seem like it was filled up well at starting time. So I do think some of the problems they had Tuesday, they figured out by Saturday, but I still would not have wanted to get caught in that traffic jam.
14: Well, and I'm sure it's going to be interesting. As we heard from Carlos, this is going to be a pretty temperate week, but we're certainly going to get to games that are very, very hot. And so getting there early will be still advisable, but maybe less fun.
15: I mean, it's certainly like that was like it was sweaty in those crowds. We were baking in the sun, and like, sure, it was a less popular match than Argentina. It was still 68,500 people out of maybe a possible 70,000. It was packed crowd. It was a full house.
14: So a bit of a pivot, but not really. We've got just a little bit more time. Gabe, if people want to hear more about all this World Cup stuff, the fun, the good, the bad, the ugly, we've got a newsletter for them, don't we?
15: Yeah, so for the last several months, we've been creating a newsletter called Soccer City. You can find it at kcur.org/World Cup. It's where all of KCUR's reporting and also sort of experiences and, you know, our, like, you know, perspectives on how the World Cup is happening in Kansas City and also how Kansas City is changing and adapting and dealing with this craziness. So that's the place to find all of our reporting. More stuff about the match over the weekend will be in there. The next edition comes out on Wednesday afternoon. So you can subscribe now at kcur.org/World Cup. That's the Soccer City newsletter.
14: Thank you. Gabe Rosenberg and Savannah Holly Bates, thank you so much.
13: Yeah, thank you.
15: Thank you.
14: Up next, John Dale's voice has shaped the fan experience at Sporting Kansas City matches, Kansas City Mavericks games, and other sports events. But now he's gone international. I'm Madeline Fox, and you're listening to Up to Date on KCUR 89.3. We'll be right back.
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14: If you've attended a Sporting Kansas City match, a Kansas City Mavericks game, or a high school game in Blue Springs, chances are you've heard John Dale's voice. For years, he's helped shape the atmosphere of many of the region's sporting events at all levels. And now that voice is being heard on one of the biggest stages in sports as the English language public address announcer for FIFA World Cup matches in Monterrey, Mexico, which this past Saturday's match between Japan and Tunisia was the 1,000th ever World Cup game. So John Dale joined KCUR's Brian Ellison last week on a Zoom call from Monterey to talk about his journey behind the microphone and how he landed a role at the world's biggest soccer tournament.
19: John Dale joins me from Monterey, Mexico, to talk about his journey behind the mic and how he landed a role at the world's biggest soccer tournament. John, thanks so much for joining me.
20: Brian, it's a pleasure to be with you. Thanks.
19: All right, so it's safe to say that a good number of people around town know your voice, even if they don't know that they know your voice or know your face. How do you explain to them what a public address announcer does exactly?
20: Well, a lot of people get confused. They think that I'm like on television or doing, you know, play-by-play commentary. Well, the way I most commonly explain it to people is if you're at the game, you have to hear my voice. You know, unless you're legally deaf and take out your your hearing aids,
19: You can't escape.
20: You are forced to hear my voice when you're there in a seat at the stadium. I'm the one giving the information, telling people who scored a goal, who had a card, substitutions, etc. And of course, reading, copious amounts of advertisements and promotional copy as well.
19: You know, I do want to talk about the World Cup, obviously, but I want to start with sort of the things that you normally.
0: 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As Kansas City hosts visitors from

0: 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As Kansas City hosts visitors from around the world, the museum presents United We Play, an all-new exhibition celebrating the power of sports to inspire and unite. 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
1: Butchering a few and not getting them exactly right. And I'm thinking, well, this is the state tournament. This is a big deal. Like, we need to do this and get this right. And I thought, I don't know if I could be great at this, but I think I could get the names right, you know, of the people who are playing. And so then began a journey of literally begging my athletic director to let me do one basketball game at the high school. And it took nearly a year. In fact, it took over a year before he finally relented and let me do one a singular basketball game.
2: Was the job what you expected it to be? I mean, it's more than pronouncing the names right. Yeah, right?
1: Right. No, there certainly were added components that were unknown to me, but I've been around sports my whole life, and so I understood the basic role of a PA announcer at one of these games. But in high school, unlike my roles now with sporting and the Mavericks, et cetera, you have to do all the legwork. And so if you want to know how to say these kids' names, you've got to go and ask the coach, and you've got to make absolutely sure you know it. No one's going to bring you a pronunciation guide. I mean, some coaches do, but most don't. And it's understandable why. They've got lots of things to do. And so, yeah, it was a really, really great way to learn how to do that job was to start in high school ranks and do all the different sports. Like, that's the other thing that I really feel like I benefited from, was having access to all the different sports. I never had been around volleyball or wrestling or track and field or swim and dive. I mean, there are many sports that I just didn't know that much about or anything about. And they were like, well, we'll help you if you are willing to do it. And so I've been able to learn all about these all different sports. And it's kind of, I feel like, rounded me out in terms of my experience and ability to adapt. And so any aspiring PA announcers out there, I recommend starting at the high school level and just saying yes to every opportunity. It's certainly benefited me.
2: Full disclosure, that's where I started doing PA announcing at my high school in basketball. And then, of course, I did college games, and now I've done some for the Royals as well.
1: Right,
2: but
1: right.
2: I do find it interesting to figure out, a lot of that happens sort of being in the right place at the right time or just getting asked when there's a need. How did you make the leap from, you know, volleyball at Blue Valley High School to working professional soccer and professional hockey games?
1: Boy, that story goes back a ways, if you'll indulge me. As an intrepid senior in college in 1995, I was working at KJHK, which is the radio station there at the University of Kansas, and they had an advertisement in the Kansas City Star for the public address announcer for this new team we were going to have in town called the Kansas City Wizards and in the newly formed MLS. And I sent in a demo tape that I crafted in the basement of the production studios of KJHK and sent it in and deservedly never heard back. And then many years later, as a fan of the team and as related to someone who had season tickets to the games, I was going to nearly every game and observing, you know, what they were doing in terms of game presentation, specifically public address announcing. And so I noticed in 2017, at the beginning of the season, they had a new voice. And my heart sank a little bit because I thought, gosh, I would have loved to audition if I'd known if they're looking for somebody new. But I could tell that this person was struggling. And I learned later they hired a voice actor, a voice talent to do it, someone who didn't necessarily have the experience of doing things live and understanding what that process was. And that person just struggled with that. But being someone who'd done it now for a decade, I could tell, like, there was some struggle there. So I just sent an email to the primary public owner at the time, Rob Heineman, who I'd never met, and I said, I love what you've done in soccer in Kansas City. My son and I love coming to the games. I've done this type of work for many years. If you ever need help, I'd love to help. And he could have, to his credit, just deleted the email. But he forwarded it to someone who forwarded it to someone who forwarded it to someone, et cetera. Next thing I know, I am announcing for the second team out of Swope Park. And that I made my professional debut out of Swope Park for the second team. Mm-hmm. And

0: and I did a couple of games for them. We went back out to Sporting Park for a first team game, an MLS game, and my son the whole time was like, "Dad, they're gonna hire you. They're gonna hire you. You're better. This is gonna be great." And sure enough, the very next morning they emailed me and said, "Hey, can you do the next two games?" And after that first game, they found me after the game and they were like, "Look, check out the rest of the schedule, please. Let us know if there's any dates you can't do. Otherwise, you can do them all."
1: Wow. That's incredible. I mean, I will say that this strikes me as sort of one of those fantasies that is held by just a very tiny niche of people. There are not a lot of people who think about, you know, I would be a really great public address announcer at a sporting event.
0: Well, it's more than just thinking that. It's that it's a way to be involved in a sport that I love, and I love sports. I've been playing soccer since I can remember. And I, you know, obviously coached for many years, and that was a really fun way to stay involved in the sport. But this combines all of the different talents that and experiences that I've been able to coalesce over my 5 decades on the planet. I mean, it goes all the way back to, like, you know, my mom and dad working with me in terms of, like, being able to read and understanding phonetics and the importance of being able to read aloud, and then being involved in theater and forensics, and then being a singer and being classically trained as a vocalist and understanding the proper breathing, and then being on the air and understanding, you know, presentation and why that matters, and all of those things that you can combine that will, you know, effectively coalesce into this type of very specific role, and it's fit me like a glove.
1: Well, and so if all of those things coming together is taking you to sort of the pinnacle of your craft, you are doing it in the pinnacle of places. You are one of a very small club of people doing public address announcing at World Cup matches during this tournament. You're in Monterrey, Mexico. How did that come to be? I mean, not just how did the World Cup know about you, because obviously you're announcing for a professional soccer team in America, but how did you end up getting sent to Mexico to do it?
0: Sure. Yeah. Well, I've been afforded the opportunity over the years to do several matches for the U.S. men's and women's national teams. So I get on the radar there. I took a trip to Austin last October to do the USA's men's team against the friendly against Ecuador. And I used that as a springboard to, I think, announce that I'd be open to traveling, even though we're hosting matches in Kansas City. I ultimately was recommended by a colleague who I will never be able to repay for that recommendation. And then my other announcer friends that I know in MLS, where we were all sort of talking about, okay, are you getting the audition material? When are you submitting it? How are you submitting it, et cetera? So, yeah, I submitted my audition like everybody else and then just waited to hear. And I got an email saying that you'll get an offer. And I thought, okay, that's amazing. And then the whole time thinking, this is so cool. I'm going to be announcing an Arrowhead again, and it's going to be great. And then I think the following day I got an email saying, yeah, Monterrey, Mexico for 3.5 weeks. I'm like, what is this? This is nuts. But it's awesome. And I feel so incredibly blessed and humbled to be able to serve in this role. It's been amazing. The crew here is awesome. They're very professional, very friendly, and the people of Monterrey are also very, very accommodating and friendly, and it's been a wonderful experience thus far.
1: And you're the English language announcer, obviously.
0: Oh yes, thank you.
1: So
0: yes,
1: everything is being announced in both languages, and you're one of two.
0: Yes, FIFA's official language, as I understand it, is English, and so each of the matches is announced in English, and then the if there's another native language to the area. For example, like here in Spanish, or in Canada, I think there's some French announcing going on in Canada, in the matches playing in Canada. So we have English, which I handle here, and then my Spanish counterpart here is a gentleman named Carlos Posadas, who is phenomenal. He is so great. I love working with Carlos. He's been excellent.
1: So you are announcing, for those who are not able to hear from watching on TV exactly what you're doing, you're making all of the in-stadium announcements. You're announcing the goals, the yellow cards, the substitutions. Is there anything that has surprised you? Is there anything different about announcing in a World Cup match that you've never encountered before?
0: No, the basic structure of the game layout, game presentation approach is the same. You know, it's a lot of promotions. It's a lot of, you know, advertisements, you know, while the game is being prepared. And I would say 85% of what we do, 80 to 85%, is done before kickoff. You know, everything is leading up to kickoff. And then once the game starts, it's a little bit different with the World Cup because we have hydration breaks and just some other things we have to do, but that aren't necessarily atypical, but are definitely happening every match here. You know, halftime and beyond is, you know, it's just 5 to 10% of what we do because there's just not much right left to do unless things happen. And we had 6 goals in our first match here, so there was a lot to do, which is great. But sometimes, you know, soccer is just that way. It's unlike football or basketball where you're constantly talking, constantly saying what is happening in soccer. You do have these long, potential long breaks where, you know, not much is happening and certainly nothing that would involve a PA announcer getting involved. So, but to answer your question, the basic structure is essentially the same. You know, we have a long, long pregame build up, and the pre-match ceremonies is really where we want to shine, because that's the part that everyone sees on TV with the unfolding of the flags, the players coming out, the introduction of the anthems. And that is that's the most special part for me, is to be able to be a part of the moment where these players get to represent their country on the world stage. That's really cool.
1: I think that you must, when you're standing in that stadium before a match, feel a real sense of awe, just knowing that you're part of something as huge as the World Cup.
0: It is overwhelming, and I've worked really hard to compartmentalize my emotions because I don't have the deepest emotional well, and I have to remain professional. But it can be a bit much, I will say, at times, even leading up to our first match, thinking I'm involved in by some measure one of the biggest sporting events on the planet, and they aren't playing multiple matches at any one time. So when we're playing a match in Monterey, that's the only match that's going on all over the world, and so the eyeballs are coming from all the continents. Everybody around the world who wants to watch is watching only that match, and so there is certainly a weighted sense of gravity in that moment. And so I've taken a lot of steps to prepare myself to make sure that I can stay present and deliver the very best performance that I can.
1: Will it be any kind of letdown or disappointment the next time you sit down at the scorer's table at a wrestling match in Blue Valley and think, well, this isn't the World Cup?
0: Absolutely not. There's no way I would ever. Well, let me just put it this way. I've never been driving to a announcing gig thinking, oh, I've got to go to work. I love to do it. Whether it is, you know, a high school, you know, football game or baseball game or basketball, whatever it happens to be, or sporting or now the World Cup, I'm just happy to be behind a microphone doing what I love to do. And just being a part of the game and adding to that atmosphere so that the players and the parents and those in attendance can benefit from it. And I don't want to be the center of attention. That's not my role. My colleague Mike McCartney of the Royals often says we're the atmosphere and not the attraction. And that's the approach I take every single game, every gig I do, from high school all the way to the World Cup. So I don't think that there's any danger of there being a letdown. I enjoy every single event that I get to work, and it could all end tomorrow, right? Like I'm not promised anything beyond today. So I just try to approach each and every opportunity with that same attitude, knowing that I'm very lucky to get to do what I do, and it could all end very, very soon. So I'm going to relish each moment and opportunity I have, regardless of the level of competition.
1: Do you think your voice that you use as a PA announcer is the same as your voice, your speaking voice, like we're talking with right now?
0: No, 100% not. And all my family and friends are grateful. Thank you.
1: Now I feel like we're going to have to ask for a demonstration.
0: Well, we'll get to that in a moment. But I often liken what we do to a stage performance, and having some background in theater and involvement on stage. You know, when you think of, like, let's just say a soccer match, like, there's lighting, there's a stage, which is the field. There are players or actors that are acting roles, and there are many different roles, and there's a script, and we read from the script, and there are cues, and there are sound cues and light cues and all kinds of different things. And with that as the background, people very easily understand that when you are playing a role in a stage performance, you don't often use, in fact, rarely do you use your normal voice that you use in normal conversation, right? So what is my role as a public address announcer is to cut through the noise, to make sure that the message is heard, and to add to the excitement of the match. So no, absolutely not. The voice that I use in just regular conversation is not the voice I use at the stadium. And again, it's a tool. It's like an accent or anything else that an actor or somebody would use in a role that they're speaking. But we all do this. If someone is speaking in front of a large crowd, they don't use a conversational voice. And you know, we often alter our voice depending on the circumstances in the audience and who we're talking to. So, I use a very distinct style voice when I'm announcing.
1: All right, so maybe we can ask you to go out on this. Are you able to give us a little bit of the John Dale that we might know and love from a sporting game or from Mavericks game or even from Monterrey, Mexico?
0: Here we go. Ladies and gentlemen, welcome to Sporting Park, the beautiful home of Sporting KC and Kansas City, host city of the 2026 FIFA World Cup.
1: John Dale, public address announcer in Monterrey, Mexico for the FIFA World Cup, and a voice you will hear all around the Kansas City Metro. John, thanks so much for taking time with us today.
0: Brian, I had a blast. Thanks for having me.
2: That was KCUR's Brian Ellison in conversation with public address announcer John Dale. After a short break, DeSoto, Kansas has already approved one data center and is in talks to open another. I'm Madeline Fox, and you're listening to Up to Date on KCUR 89.3. We'll be right back.
3: 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I'm Lori Arberg. Good evening. 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
2: Welcome back. This is Up to Date on KCUR 89.3, and I am Madeline Fox. The U.S. has more data centers than any other country on Earth. The massive facilities are controversial because they draw heavily on local resources and could come with environmental risks. But they also bring in a lot of money and keep the world at our fingertips. In Independence, Missouri, voters ousted city council members who voted in favor of a data center, and another councilman faces a recall. On the Kansas side, residents have pushed back on the development in some areas of rural Johnson County. Today, we'll talk about what's happening with data centers in DeSoto, Kansas. Joining me is DeSoto Mayor Rick Walker. Good morning.
6: Good morning, Madeline. Good morning, Madeline.
2: Thank you. Also joining me is a DeSoto resident opposed to data center construction in the area, Tony Caldwell.
7: Good morning, Madeline. Thank you for having me on.
2: Thank you for being here. So Mayor Walker, let's start with you. DeSoto's industrial development is taking off. You know, there's the historic construction of the Panasonic battery plant. The city council's approved one data center from Beale, and you're in talks with another one. So tell me about your vision for the growth of DeSoto.
6: Well, the vision for growth in DeSoto has kind of been focused on bringing the former Sunflower Army ammunition plant back to productive use. When I was growing up, that was a job center. We had a great deal of employment out there. We had a thriving downtown and a lot of things going on in DeSoto. When that closed, a lot of that stuff went away. And now that that is finally being cleaned up, I'm happy to see that being cleaned up. And I'm the vision is that that would be the job center, the economic engine that can carry DeSoto into the future.
2: So then tell us about the data center that's approved, the Beale data center. What does that consist of?
6: Sure. The Beale data center was approved. The development agreement for the Beale data center was approved last August. It is on the Flint Industrial Park, the Flint Commerce Center, which was originally planned for about 6 million square feet of logistics warehousing type use. And the data center developers purchased that property from Flint for the purpose of building four data center buildings to bring their product to DeSoto.
2: So Kansas is facing like generally an outflow of population. We're seeing people leave the state for jobs, leave the state for school and not come back. And it sounds like your vision for DeSoto is to give them a reason to stay, to give them things to do. What you're weighing that, it sounds like, against some other concerns. So what are the trade-offs for a data center for a Panasonic in DeSoto?
6: Well, I mean, growth brings challenges. So we have traffic that we've seen with the construction traffic relative to the Panasonic development. Now, as they're starting to ramp up jobs at Panasonic, we're seeing that construction traffic again, or that traffic, jobs traffic again. So there, it's changed to the community, and parts of the community are newer to DeSoto, so they might have moved in after the former ammunition plant closed and never saw that kind of activity that was actually probably more intense when I was growing up, traffic-wise, than what we're seeing now. But so it's that conversion of a pastoral bedroom community, maybe that we've known for the last 25 years, to pulling some of that traffic off of K-10 into jobs in DeSoto, and having that workforce partly live in DeSoto, so residential growth pressures, and then that daily traffic of commuters coming in and out to jobs.
2: So a lot of infrastructure questions, and I think too, with when we're talking about data centers, that extends, you know, not only is it stress from more people living in an area, but also pretty energy intensive systems in DeSoto.
6: Yeah, the Panasonic also has a significant power demand, and because of that, that's probably what made DeSoto, or that Flint site, attractive to a data center developer, because Evergy stood up a much stronger transmission component serving the Astra Enterprise Park from multiple directions with more with heavier transmission capacity. New substations were built to serve Panasonic and the area, so that base infrastructure that might support heavy energy use has been in place by Evergy and attractive to other users such as a data center. There are other improvements that are needed to support a data center, transmission improvements to the site and additional substations. All that to be paid for by those data center developers.
2: So this Beale data center is expected to generate about, I see, $5.5 million annually in franchise fees, and that's more than the city's current property tax income. So what does revenue like that mean for DeSoto?
6: Well, I think I think we're seeing it all across Kansas is a pressure on property taxes. So I think it's an opportunity for us to look at a different way to fund city functions. It's also an opportunity for us to look at community enhancements, things that let us create a place that, you know, DeSoto's more than the place we put our heads down. We can have those community amenities. Like we're considering a community center right now that's something a community our size could never possibly afford without revenue, outside revenue sources to help support it.
2: So you've also had some residents packing city council meetings who are concerned that the city's industrial growth is moving too fast and maybe leaders aren't considering the negative impacts. And Tony, you are one of those concerned residents. Can you talk to me about what concerns you most about a data center and some of this growth in DeSoto?
7: Yeah, so a lot of it is kind of around transparency issues and differing answers to questions that you ask. You know, a lot of that has been, we were given this 2 days to even know that we were having this put on our plates. It is located on this property that is non-contaminated land, unlike the Sunflower Ad Astra area. So it is, there are houses in the area. And so that's a huge issue right there, as far as location. And then of course, there have been no environmental impact studies. And so of course we're hearing a lot about what can happen. And so, you know, I think that we are moving too quickly. People are beating down our doors because we do have this prime Ad Astra spot. And it's now kind of grown out of that spot. And so I think that we can turn people away and somebody else will knock on that door, right? So the data centers in particular is a no-go for me. I am for technology and I am for us developing, but it needs to be smart growth and something that will not impact the health and the environment of our city.
2: So there, arguably, some of these data centers are necessary for, you know, national security and the way that we are moving as a society technologically, and they need to be built somewhere. And as Mayor Walker said, DeSoto is attractive in part because they've started springing up some of the infrastructure that makes that an easier right. path than in other places. So, you know, there's an element of this that is, you know, not in my backyard, but it has to go somewhere. So
7: right.
2: where should we be putting these centers and how should that decision be made in your opinion?
7: Right. In my opinion, it doesn't belong on any land that farmland that we need. You know, we're talking about data centers not only in DeSoto, but surrounding us. And so we're taking up a lot of farmland, prime farmland. But they should be in, I think, existing industrial corridors, you know, repurposing abandoned areas, probably brownfields, because that's what will happen when this data center comes and they leave. There will be a brownfield and we will not be able to utilize that land. They're looking at remote and extreme climates. So if you put it into a cooler area, it doesn't need that energy to cool things down. They're putting them in the water. And so that also causes that cool down in there. Obviously, the newest thing that they've been talking about is space, of course. but you really, you need to be careful about putting them near people. And so, you know, those are the areas that you need to look at.
2: So Mayor Walker, I want to give you a chance to respond to that as well. What makes these sites in DeSoto still, what makes this a good deal for DeSoto?
6: Well, I think a lot of what Tony described, we have the Flint site is a 360 acres that was zoned industrial. It's been graded and prepped for that type of development. It already has a 1 million square foot warehouse. The nearest residential use to the data center buildings in the first phase are over 2,000 feet, and I think it's going to be well over 1,000 once it's built out. They haven't shared site plans for the future phases, but so I think that separation is available here on this Flint site. I think that's why it is a good site, because it is a site along the highway between two interchanges that was slate developed as industrial property, and we're not doing a greenfield conversion, and it has that separation from residential uses that can allow this type of use to be operate in this location.
2: And you're in talks about constructing another data center with Digital Realty. Are you taking a different approach to the approval process, given the pushback you've gotten to the first to the Beale site with
6: Digital Realty? Well, just to back up, I mean, back in August when we considered the development center, and to be fair, the process for approving Beale development agreement was no different than we had done on any other project at that time, and frankly, it was an element of the re-election campaign, so it was something I talked about. I'm sure it was something my opponent talked about at campaign stops all through the summer. So it was not a completely new idea that was sprung on the community within 2 days at a city council meeting in August. It had been in the community discussion. It was put on an agenda and it was discussed and voted on. The different tactic that the Digital Realty people are taking is they have introduced themselves to the council before they brought forth any kind of development plan, so we don't have any development agreement negotiations ongoing with the or in preparation for this Digital Realty project. Their first step was to introduce themselves, and now we're starting that process with Digital Realty to see what that site might be. Based on what they presented, it's a similar scale to the Beale data center, about 600 megawatts at both of those in terms of power consumption. I think a typical similar building space as well.
2: So, Tony, in this process for Digital Realty, can you talk to me about how you've experienced the second potential approval process and what maybe has gone better and what you'd still like to see?
7: Right. In the second one, there are no NDAs with Digital Realty, which is what everything was hidden under before. And when we asked why it came to us 2 days before on an agenda for Beale, we were told it was because of NDAs. And then we get varying answers from Beale about usage and all of that. It is vastly different. They started out what the mayor and the city council that was there in place at time is vastly different from what they are showing us now. You know, there were four smaller data centers, which tend to use less electricity, built one at a time. You're kind of ramping up, whereas now we're throwing in this big hyperscale. And so with Digital Realty, they have come in and they have shown us some plans, which 9 data hyperscale data centers on just a small portion of the land. So they'll still have approximately a little over 1,000 acres to add to that. And so they had a presentation before the city council meeting. They didn't have a question and answer, but some of us went outside and kind of asked some questions to them. So I think their approach is different. Just researching them, they have a better track record than Beale does. So I won't go into that whole aspect, but I think it is better thought out. I still think that we have issues where we need environmental impact studies. We need to be able to have ordinances in place to be able to check on these things and fines if they don't happen. Because right now, they will put these things in, they will be initially checked off on a few items, and then they pretty much do what they want. So I think at our last city council meeting, it was brought up about a noise study, which is good. And so looking into that, you know, if you push maybe hard enough, it'll happen. And then I think one of the city council members is looking at changing some of these ordinances so that we don't have the issues that we've had with Beale.
2: So Mayor, talking about those environmental studies, some of the different approaches, have you seen a different process with Digital Realty and what impresses you or concerns you about this pitch for another company?
6: The refreshing thing about Digital Realty is the thing that Tony mentioned. I do appreciate they haven't elected to use an NDA. They're a publicly traded company. They want it to be known that this is their project and intend to be out in front of it, which is good. One thing I would just clarify, it's not a noise study. We are looking at our noise ordinance to provide additional protections for low frequency sound. We currently have a noise ordinance similar to all communities in the Kansas City area that measures industrial noise and requires requirements based on a DBA scale, and we are looking to use another scale that might more accurately measure low frequency sound.
2: Gotcha. And DBA being decibel related. Sorry, this is the radio
6: insert. It's on A scale decibels, right? And versus C scale, which better reflects low frequency sound.
2: Awesome.
6: And I'm not an expert. I've just been researching lately to get a better understanding of it.
2: Absolutely. Well, Mayor Rick Walker and Tony Caldwell, thank you so much for your time today. I really appreciate it.
7: Sure.
6: Thank you.
7: Appreciate it. Bye.
2: Thank you. And that's it for today. I am Madeline Fox, and KCOR's Suzanne Hogan will be hosting the program tomorrow. You've been listening to Up to Date on KCUR 89.3. Thank you for tuning in.
3: 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I'm Lori Arbor. Good evening. 7:59, 74 degrees now in Kansas City, 71 in Lenexa, and fresh air starts next.
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11: From WHYY in Philadelphia, this is Fresh Air. I'm Tanya Mosley in Los Angeles. Today, Laverne Cox. For over a decade, she's been one of the most visible trans women in America. In her new memoir, Transcendent, she writes about growing up in Mobile, Alabama, and the bullying and harassment she faced as a feminine child who didn't conform to what was expected of her. She writes about how she got through it by leaving her body and going somewhere else in her mind. A lot of the time, that place was music and dance.
12: I just loved pushing the grocery cart and then dancing with the grocery cart as if it was like a partner.
13: Did you have headphones on? A Walkman?
12: No, darling. The music was in my head and the groove is in the heart.
11: We talk about her childhood and her career at a time when transgender rights are under attack across the country. First News.
14: Live from NPR News in Washington, I'm Ryland Barton. Vice President J.D. Vance returned to Washington today after negotiations with Iranian officials in Switzerland to end the war started by the U.S. and Israel. Vance says Iran agreed to allow in U.N. nuclear inspectors, but a spokesperson for Iran's foreign ministry told a state news agency that Iran has made no new commitments for inspections. NPR's Franco Ordonez has more.
15: The potential for this happening is a big deal. I mean, one of the challenges has been that no one, or at least no one in the international community, has had, you know, basically a good grasp of Iran's nuclear activity. Vance says they're having active conversations with inspectors from the UN's International Atomic Energy Agency. What's particularly interesting is that these same UN inspectors were a big part of President Obama's nuclear deal with Iran, the one that Trump ended and continues to criticize as weak.
14: NPR's Franco Ordonez reporting. The Senate has passed the largest housing affordability bill in decades. NPR's Stephen Bisaha says the 21st Century Road to Housing Act passed with bipartisan support.
16: Before passing 85-5, the bill's co-sponsor, Republican Senator Tim Scott, said the bill is meant to boost the country's housing supply.
17: When you put more housing supply on the market, more people have a chance to become a first-time home buyer.
16: The bill does not order the construction of new homes. That's up to the private sector. Instead, Scott says the legislation is meant to encourage home builders by reforming parts of the permitting process.
17: When you cut red tape, you actually reduce the cost of housing.
16: The bill also bans institutional investors from buying up large numbers of single-family homes. It now heads to the House of Representatives. Stephen Bisaha, NPR News.
14: The former mayor of Manchester, England, Andy Burnham, may soon replace British Prime Minister Keir Starmer, who today announced his resignation. Burnham would be the UK's seventh leader in the decade since the British voted to exit the European Union. NPR's Lauren Freyer reports.
18: Rome is saved.
11: Rome is saved, one lawmaker yelled, poking fun at the high expectations facing Andy Burnham as he was sworn into Parliament.
18: I swear by Almighty God.
11: With the aim of becoming the next Prime Minister. 10 years ago, Britons voted for Brexit, which ultimately shrank their economy and contributed to this revolving door of Prime Ministers. If the ruling centre-left Labour Party does choose Burnham, it's a change of personality more than policy. He and Starmer share the same party platform. Another contender, former UK Health Secretary Wes Streeting, has thrown his support behind Burnham, who could run uncontested and become Prime Minister by late July. Lauren Freyer, NPR News, London.
14: Former U.S. Federal Reserve Chair Alan Greenspan has died at the age of 100. He led the Fed for 18 and a half years, presiding over an era of growth. This is NPR. The National Guard is patrolling the reflecting pool in Washington, D.C. Contractors have been using chemicals to combat algae and are trying to address peeling American flag blue paint liner, which the administration added ahead of the country's 250th birthday celebrations. Trump claims there have been multiple arrests for damage to the pool's liner. He blamed the issues on, quote, sick, deranged people, but hasn't substantiated those claims. He says the pool might need draining again for repairs. Tiny transforming robots landed on the moon. NPR's Regina Barber reports on these companions to the first successful lunar mission from Japan.
19: A tiny sphere the size of a baseball and only half a pound in weight cracked down the center to transform into a rover on the moon. In a study published this month in Science Robotics, researchers outlined this unique design and how this robot performed on the moon, the first rover of its kind to do so, taking images of the lander and the lunar terrain.
20: These are not expensive devices, and if one or two fails, then you still have others.
19: That's Roger Weens, a planetary scientist who didn't work on this program. He was thoroughly impressed and said redundancy was a huge benefit. Weens said in the future we could be seeing these rovers exploring other planets and even asteroids. Regina Barber, NPR News.
14: The Transportation Security Administration says there's been an uptick in international travelers discovering and trying to smuggle ranch dressing in their carry-on bags after visiting for the World Cup. The agency cheered on the diplomacy and advised the superior condiment should be checked on the way home. This is NPR.
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3: This is KCUR 89.3 NPR in Kansas City. I'm Lori Arberg. Good evening to you. It is 8:06, expecting some clear skies overnight with a low of 60 degrees, then sunshine tomorrow and a high of 82. Right now, it's 74 degrees in Kansas City, Kansas, 70 in Belton. 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
22: This is Fresh Air. I'm Tanya Mosley, and my guest today is Laverne Cox. Chances are, you met her the way most of the world did. A transgender woman in prison, doing hair, and fighting for her right to gender-affirming care in the Netflix series Orange is the New Black.
23: Listen, Doc, I need my dosage. I've given 5 years, $80,000, and my freedom for this. I'm finally who I'm supposed to be. Do you understand? I can't go back.
24: Look, I'd like to help you. Unfortunately, you have elevated levels of AST and ALT, which could mean liver damage.
23: That's bull. That could mean anything.
24: We're going to take you off your hormones entirely.
23: What?
24: Until we can schedule an ultrasound, get a clean read.
23: But that could take months.
24: I can offer you an antidepressant.
22: That's Laverne Cox as Sophia Bursette in 2014, The role made her the first openly transgender person nominated for a Primetime Emmy in an acting category and put her on the cover of Time magazine next to the words, "The Transgender Tipping Point." For a decade now, she's been one of the most visible trans women in America. But the woman on that magazine cover was carrying things she'd never told anyone, not even her therapist. She's written a new memoir titled Transcendent, and it arrives at a moment when her right to simply exist is being debated in state houses across the country. But the book makes clear that for Cox, none of this is new. Long before she had the words for it, she was bullied for who she was. Her very existence, as she writes, was an affront to the order of things. And she's been fighting for the right to simply be her entire life. Laverne Cox, welcome to Fresh Air. It's such an honor to have you.
12: Thank you so much for having me. I have not heard, it's rare that I just hear the clip from Orange, and it's been so long. And I, gosh, it brings back memories. And it's really, what's interesting is even for actors out there, often when I watch a scene that I've done, it's hard for me to have distance. I immediately am in the character again, and I'm in the emotion of the scene, and so I'm immediately like feeling what I was feeling when we shot this. This is 2012 that we shot it, so it was funny. I was just like,
22: "Yeah, made you laugh? Why did it make you laugh?"
12: No, at the end, yeah. When I mean, the writing is so fantastic. Maybe I can offer you an antidepressant. It's hilarious.
22: Well, Orange is the New Black was revolutionary for the time, and your character, I was very surprised to learn from the book that you weren't a regular. Reoccurring character. You were a guest star.
12: Yes. And I mean, that's really a contractual thing. So I was in, I don't remember how many episodes I was in the first season, but I remember it was a day-to-day thing. I didn't have like a contract the first season. I was literally a day player, guest star, day player. But I was kind of making day player rates. I wasn't making like guest star rates. The second season, I was my salary was like a guest star rate, and I had a 7-episode guarantee, and they ended up using me for 9 episodes. So I was there a lot, and they wrote generously for me. I think because that my backstory episode came, it was the 3rd episode of the show, that people thought...
22: Felt like you were a cast member.
12: Yes.
22: Yeah. I think people think, because so much of the work that you have done feels so true to life, that so much of that show might be your life. And I think it's part of what makes this book really eye-opening, because we're learning things about you that we didn't know. I want to start with the beginning of your book.
12: Okay.
22: Because you're 8 years old. You decide to start at a moment when you're 8 years old. You are at a park near your family's apartment in Mobile, Alabama. You're doing your kid thing and just playing out. And there are these boys that come up to you, the Caraway boys.
12: Mm-hmm.
22: And they begin teasing you. And then it gets violent. Can I have you pick up the story from there?
12: During one of these teasing sessions, "Why you talk like that?" one of the Caraway boys shoved me. I don't even remember which one. They were interchangeably menacing figures. This time, I couldn't keep my balance and found myself falling, hitting the gravel of the playground. I scowled, annoyed at first, but then, looking up at them, I saw the switch flip in their eyes. I saw that flicker of threat. The way their stances shifted into those of aggression that made the hairs on my arm stand on end. They were disgusted by me. I was no longer a friend, a peer, someone to play with. I was an easy target. I was prey. Their fist landed in unison on my face, my chest. "You see this? Look at this sissy, like a girl." One of them sneered, half laughing in glee as they punched me. Their voices blended into one as they pelted me, hurling every name they could think of, and my instinct, from as far back as the days of daycare bullying, took over, rolling me onto my side and into a ball. The words rang in my ears, those from the past intermingling with those of the Caraway boys.
0: I had heard these words before. At first, I had not known what they meant, but now, after years of it, I recognized them. Words that meant I was different from the other kids. A girl, when I should have acted like a boy.
1: Laverne, thank you for reading that passage. You go on to say that you curl up in a ball and it doesn't stop. They get energized. And finally, you're able to make it home. And you get into your apartment and your mom sees you. And she doesn't say, what happened to you? She immediately says, you let them beat you up like this. What did you do to make them do this to you?
0: Mm.
1: Why did you want to start the book off with that particular story?
0: I don't know. That was my life. I mean, I think that was like just the physical violence of the other children that was persistent throughout my childhood. And then my mother finding out, and instead of having an impulse to protect me or care for me or ask if I was okay, she made it my fault. And it just, in a way, it sort of epitomizes that kind of feeling of not feeling protected, not feeling safe. It sort of encapsulates a lot of the childhood. Yeah. I'm, you know, reading that again, I have to say, it's still difficult to read. It's still difficult to, yeah.
1: You grew up inside of people's reactions to you.
0: Yeah.
1: An effeminate child, a gender nonconforming teenager, a trans woman, and everything that you received, it was like race, gender, and class converging into one person. What really struck me from that very first story throughout the entire book is the shame and hatred that people carried. They took it out on you. And it even happened in your home.
0: Mm-hmm. Yes. Whew. I'm just trying to gather my resilience. And like, I guess I'm like having, there's like reading that, I'm just like, I'm emotional, I'm angry. It's like, it's hard to read that. I lived it, but it's hard to read about it again. I guess, and understand as an adult, like I'm angry at the boys, I'm angry at my mother. I want to protect that little child. I'm so angry. And I think like, yeah, I don't know if I can be able to read excerpts from this book again. We'll see. Mm-hmm. I'm so pissed. I'm so angry and I'm so hurt and I'm so,
1: What are the words? What the anger comes from you having to experience it.
0: And it's there's also like the anger of, all the kids that I've met who are trans or queer, who are still experiencing this. And the anger of knowing that, in states that have, passed, anti-trans laws, that the bullying, percentage of bullying is like skyrocketed in those states.
1: You
0: and
1: hear a
0: that
1: lot of
0: makes
1: stories.
0: Me angry. A lot of stories, but that's actually, those are statistics, like those are the anecdotes, but those are the stats from the Trevor Project. Because like, to manufacture the consent to pass anti-trans laws that would ban gender-affirming care for kids and all the menace of trans girls in sports, all like two of them. There's the rhetorical piece that happens in the media that is dehumanizing and stigmatizing trans people, and it creates a permission structure if like your, you know, governor and your state legislators are doing, if your you know, your teachers and, you know, pundits on TV are doing it, then like of course kids are emboldened to do it. And that makes me so angry. And you know, it's like the sadness is like, it's just the loneliness, and I couldn't process it fully as a child, and I don't know. It just really sucked. this was so, it was torture to write this. And the reason I wrote it is to tell the truth. I'm like, I just don't think it makes any sense to write a book and like to clean stuff up and to like not be honest and not be raw. But it's just like, wow.
1: What made you decide to write it now? Especially because I know you probably had folks coming to you wanting you to write books at the time when you were on Orange is the New Black, or you're on the cover of Time magazine, when magazines are fighting to have you on the cover. What made you decide to do it now?
0: Yeah, I don't know. I have an impulse to want to apologize, but I'm not going to do that for my emotion right now. And the opportunity came along, and when it did, I thought that I had done enough therapy that I could get through it. I thought that the memories that were buried would stay buried. And I came up with this device when I would disassociate as a kid, when traumatic things would happen, I would pretend I was Darcelle from Solid Gold, the lead Solid Gold dancer. Mm-hmm. There was a TV show in the 80s called Solid, 70s and 80s called Solid Gold. They would count down the...
1: Our listeners will remember that. you say it like...
0: There's so many, you know...
1: Totally.
0: People who are way younger than me who have no idea.
1: Yeah.
0: So I would go to these other places, and I thought that I could use that device in writing the book to sort of protect myself. And then we used that device not as much as I wanted to, and then I found that like memories I thought were buried came back, and it was harrowing. But so I thought I could handle it, and it felt like the right time. I don't know why. Mm-hmm. I'm in a new place with my mother. It just felt like the time to do it. And it did come like a couple years ago, and it was like, I think right after 23, it became very clear to me that that trans people had lost the culture, and that I think half the country had banned gender affirming care for young people. I knew in layman's parlance that we were screwed as trans people. I knew this was the beginning of a disaster in terms of policy, in terms of stigma, scapegoating, and the dehumanization was so clear to me. And so I think I also thought, like, maybe one more human story out there can help.
1: Let's take a short break. We'll continue our conversation with Laverne Cox in just a moment. Her new memoir is called Transcendent. This is Fresh Air.
3: 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I'm Lori Arbor. Good evening, and thanks for joining us.
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1: This is Fresh Air, and today I am talking with Laverne Cox. Her breakout role as Sophia Bursette on Orange is the New Black made her the first openly transgender person nominated for a Primetime Emmy and an acting category. Her new memoir, Transcendent, is out now. I want to go back to your home and your mom and your decision to write all of this down, because the majority of the book takes place in your childhood.
0: Mm-hmm.
1: Tell me about Mobile, Alabama, and that home that you grew up in. How would you describe it?
0: Mobile, it's interesting. I go back now and I find it quaint and way too hot in the summer. But like the azaleas, there's lots of beautiful things about it, and there are all these antebellum homes that still exist on like Government Street. And there's something quaint about parts of it. And there's just a lot of trauma, though, literally on the streets, particularly in the old neighborhood where my mom still lives. Like, there's trauma on those streets for me.
1: Is that a part of town? What part of town is that?
0: We would call it Down the Bay.
1: Down the Bay.
0: And it's where most of the Black people in Mobile live. And and it's downtown. It's downtown Mobile, which I think is fantastic. But because Bienville Square and like the Mardi Gras parades, Mardi Gras started in Mobile in this country, not in New Orleans. It's some people might think. And so the Mardi Gras parades are happen downtown, and this I love it.
1: And you grew up with your mother and your twin brother.
0: And my twin brother, yes. Yeah, Mobile, though, when I was growing up there, I needed to get out. It was awful. It felt repressive, and I just knew I needed to be. The second I discovered there was New York, I knew I had to be there. And so most of my childhood, I was in Mobile, but I was, in my imagination, I was in New York, or I was on a TV screen, or I was on a movie screen, or I was on a Broadway stage.
1: It's interesting. The book is called Transcendent. And in a way, it sounds like disassociating was your way to transcend as a child. What were some of the ways that you would try to transcend?
0: I always had... There was always music in my head, which is such a wonderful gift. And so I just, from the second, always had, there was always music in my head, which is such a wonderful

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1: 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I'm Lori Arbor. Thanks for being here. It's 8:58, just over a minute away from our rebroadcast of This Old House Radio Hour. We're expecting clear skies overnight with a low of 60 degrees. Then tomorrow it's going to be sunny with a high of 82. Right now it's 68 degrees in Shawnee, 71 in Liberty.
2: People around the Kansas City metro are experiencing a record-setting amount of severe weather over the past few months. We'll explore why with a local meteorologist on Up to Date. Join us.
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0: 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From LAist and APM, American Public Media, it's This Old House Radio Hour. I'm Jen Largess. Every dad in America has a theory about the thermostat. Turn it up, turn it down, shut the vents. But what actually saves money?
1: When you close vents in one room, you are increasing the pressure in the duct system and you may be increasing the amount of leakage.
0: Comedian Ben Glebe's modest San Fernando Valley home may be hiding the future of late night comedy.
2: This home, it was owned back in the 50s by this very famous pop singer. That studio was his studio.
0: That garage may look like untapped square footage, but turning it into living space is more complicated than just hanging drywall. All of this, plus we're answering your home improvement questions at 877-864-7460. Coming up next.
3: BBC News with Roisin Hasty. After the first round of talks with the US in Switzerland, Iran has again made it clear that it's keen to exert a degree of control over the Strait of Hormuz. Speaking to Iranian state TV, Iran's lead negotiator said the administration of the strait would never return to the way it was before the war. Mohammed Bagheer Ghalibaf also said Iran and the US had agreed a way to smooth the passage of vessels through the Strait of Hormuz.
4: Of course, just as there may still be issues in Lebanon and elsewhere, there are also issues in the Strait of Hormuz. As you have seen, there have been clashes on some nights. We agreed to establish coordination mechanisms there, including a hotline and a center that can be contacted whenever there is any ambiguity or dispute.
3: Britain's biggest police force has announced it's expanding its use of facial recognition cameras to the tourist areas of London's West End and Soho. Human rights campaigners say it should be paused until a legal framework is put in place to govern its use, Alice Adley reports.
5: The police say the static facial recognition cameras help reduce crime and assist officers to target known criminals. In a six-month trial in an area of South London, they said they made more than 170 arrests and saw a significant fall in violence against women and girls. The commissioner of the Metropolitan Police, Sir Mark Rowley, called it one of the most revolutionary technological advances in recent years. In the pilot, the Met said only one false alert was generated, for which the person was spoken to by officers and then allowed to leave.
3: The Argentine striker Lionel Messi has become the all-time leading scorer at the Men's Football World Cup. He scored twice in the defending champions' 2-0 victory against Austria, marking his 17th and 18th World Cup goals. Here's BBC Sports' John Bennett.
6: He has been sensational. Hat-trick in his first game, 2 goals in his second game. So he now stands alone with the record. He's overtaken Miroslav Klose, the old record holder. He's on 18. And he's also passed the Marta's record as well, the top women's goal scorer at World Cup. So he has the entire record now, Lionel Messi. And it is astonishing. And it's one of those World Cups where maybe Argentina will be able to rest him as well at certain points, now that they know they're through to the next round, and rest him for the big games in the knockout rounds.
3: In today's other matches, France beat Iraq 3-0. Meanwhile, Norway have just beaten Senegal 3-2. The US has joined the UN in voicing concern about a possible assault on the Sudanese city of El Obeid by paramilitary rapid support forces. The State Department has warned that mass atrocities could soon be perpetrated on its residents. World News from the BBC. The president of Honduras, Nasri Asfura, has announced his country will be buying drones from Ukraine to assist with border policing and anti-drug operations. It follows a visit to Kyiv last week for talks with his Ukrainian counterpart, Volodymyr Zelensky, on issues including increased security cooperation. Honduras has long grappled with violence between drug traffickers, street gangs and corrupt security forces, with a homicide rate almost 4 times the global average. President Trump has again criticised the outgoing British Prime Minister Keir Starmer, who resigned on Monday. Speaking to reporters at the Oval Office, Mr. Trump accused Sir Keir of failing to exploit oil reserves in the North Sea for environmental reasons. Relations between the two leaders were strained by Britain's lack of support for the US-Israel war on Iran. The European Union Commission President Ursula von der Leyen thanked Mr. Starmer for making European and Ukrainian security stronger. As many as 18 deaths in western France are being blamed on the heatwave affecting parts of Europe. Two young children were found dead, apparently from heat stroke, after being stuck inside a car in the southern town of Carpentras. Local officials in Bordeaux say three elderly people in the region died of heat-related complications. And a new species of spider which specialises in hunting a single type of ant has been discovered in the rainforests of Australia. Yusuf Tahar reports.
7: An international team of researchers working in rainforests of North Queensland have found that the small nocturnal spider had evolved a unique spring-actuated snare. It uses that mechanism to exclusively trap a species of highly territorial and aggressive green tree ant, one at a time. The researchers use high-speed infrared cameras to observe the creature and capture its behavior. It's been nicknamed the Ballista Spider after the ancient Roman weapon that used a spring to launch a bolt or stone.
3: BBC News. Hi.
0: 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It's This Old House Radio Hour. I'm Jen Largis. Before we get started, I want to wish a happy Father's Day to all the dads out there who taught us that every project should take twice as long as expected, require three trips to the hardware store, and to always leave behind at least one mystery screw. And now with summer temperatures climbing and energy bills rising right along with them, every dad in America suddenly seems to have a PhD in HVAC. According to conventional father wisdom, cooling an empty house is like air conditioning the neighborhood. But does turning your AC off when you leave actually save money? Dr. Allison Bales, founder of Energy Vanguard, a building science and residential HVAC design firm in Decatur, Georgia, explains what really happens when you adjust your thermostat and the smartest way to stay cool without breaking the bank. So, Allison, does turning off your air conditioner when you're not home save money on your energy bill?
1: It can make the house very difficult to cool down again if you set the thermostat too far back or if you turn it off. It's kind of a wash in a lot of houses. In general, it's not a big saver. There are better things you can do.
0: Do you save money if you buy a unit that's maybe sized larger than you need so it could cool the room faster?
1: No. In terms of sizing, you know, whether you're talking about a window unit or a central unit, if you are cooling to the same indoor temperature with the same house, the amount of energy you're going to use is almost the same whether you have an air conditioner one size or another one that's three times as big. The one that's three times as big will cool it down faster. It uses more energy while it's operating, but then it's off for a longer period of time.
0: What about closing vents in rooms that you're not using to save money?
1: Oh, one of my favorite topics. You actually may end up using more energy if you have a leaky duct system that is outside the building enclosure. Let's say you got ducts in it, especially if they're in an unconditioned attic. When you close vents in one room, you are increasing the pressure in the duct system and you may be increasing the amount of leakage. You may also end up with some moisture problems in the house because you're not cooling and dehumidifying enough. If you're in the humid part of the world, if you're not air conditioning, you're not dehumidifying. And so you may end up making a room with the closed vents too humid and it may grow mold. So you don't want to do that, definitely.
0: Do you have any tips to make sure that your air ducts are working properly to cool down and sort of conserve energy in that way?
1: One of the first things to do from the inside of the house, you can go around and with the system turned on, and you can even accelerate this a little bit by going to the thermostat and turning the fan to the on position, or if it has different levels, you can turn it to high so that you get as much airflow as possible. And then go around all the vents in the house and feel if you're getting airflow. But if you're feeling little or no air, it could be that the duct attached to that vent is no longer connected. I can't tell you how many times I've seen in crawl spaces and basements and attics, ducts that have come disconnected. And so the room that they're supposed to be blowing air to no longer gets the air. There are booster fans you can put in ducts. And if you have to do that, then you've got a serious enough problem with your duct system that you ought to get a professional to check it out and find out why you're not getting the airflow you need to get.
0: So when it comes to keeping your home cool, what is the best way to do it if you're on a budget? What's the best place to sort of concentrate your efforts?
1: One thing you can do with windows is use them to keep the sun out. If you've got blinds or shades on the inside and you put them down, that can help. But that heat has already traveled through the glass. It's best to stop the heat before it even goes through the glass if you can. So get some kind of exterior shading or planting a tree and waiting 20 years. On the air conditioning side, the best thing you can do is turn the thermostat up. The smaller the temperature difference between indoors and outdoors, the less energy you're going to use for cooling. And one way you can make that work is by using fans, ceiling fans or just rotary fans inside the house. More insulation will definitely help. But here's what I always tell people, don't insulate the attic until you do some air sealing. Air sealing is one of the most cost-effective things to make your house more energy efficient. It's better for comfort, and it's also better for indoor air quality.
0: Is there any hot spots that you should definitely check around your house to make sure they're sealed properly?
1: Yes. The places to look are down low and up high. There's all kinds of places in the floor that could be sealed. And in the attic, same kind of thing. You have lots of penetrations for wiring, for ductwork, places where the drywall meets the framing, and that can allow a lot of air into the house.
0: And how do you feel about whole house fans?
1: Whole house fans are great in dry climates. You can run them at nighttime. You bring in that cool, dry air, and you know they do this in California a lot, cool off the house, and then they can close up the house in the morning, and it will stay cool for a while. In the Southeast, where I live, you don't want to do that in the summertime when the humidity is high, because you're going to start growing mold everywhere in the house if you do that. Mm-hmm. And I know that from experience, because before I knew much about building science, I did that in my grandparents' house one time. The other thing is you have to be careful about air leakage there. When they're not running, there's still a lot of air moving through them. You can buy airtight whole house fans and insulated too.
0: So what can you do to keep your AC unit running efficiently to help save money?
1: Number one, make sure the filter is clean. Change your filter as often as you need to. Air conditioning contractors get called all the time for problems with cooling, and they show up, and one of the first things they usually check is the filter, and it's often very dirty. They replace the filter, and that often fixes the problem. Not always. Sometimes there's other stuff going on. In terms of the outdoor unit, make sure that you don't have shrubs growing around it, that you don't have a pile of leaves halfway up the outside. Make sure that dogs haven't been peeing on the outdoor unit, because that can corrode the metal fins and cause it not to transfer heat efficiently.
0: Our AC unit was running way more than normal a few years ago, and we were actually, I didn't know you could be low on coolant.
1: Yes, and that's another issue for the HVAC company, not something that homeowners can check. And if you have a leak, you have to replace them. They don't last forever.
0: And what temperature do you keep your house at, may I ask?
1: In my house, I did the load calculation for 75. It depends on the outdoor temperature. I mess with my controls all the time. Typically, I leave it at about 74 when we're cooling.
0: Well, Allison, thank you so much for this information. We appreciate your expertise.
1: Oh, well, you're very welcome. I'm glad to be here.
0: That was Dr. Allison Bales. His book, A House Needs to Breathe, or Does It? 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Or you can leave us a voicemail anytime. 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
8: Hi, Jen. This is Craig Simpson from Savannah.
0: Hey, Craig, what's your question today?
8: I have a older tile, I would say about 30 years old. It's about the 4-inch tile. And the person who installed it used some kind of material that's not correct. My question is, what could possibly be the material? Or did they just use way too much water in the grout? Or, and then the next one is, how do I make it? Can I partially scrape it and put something over top so I don't have to take all the grout out in order to be able to make it cleanable?
0: Absolutely. We've got Zach Detmore, a general contractor for the show, here to help us out. And Zach loves a good mystery.
9: Man, I feel bad for you with grout problems. Grout problems are terrible because it's like all these little lines, you know, it's irksome. I'll tell you one thing that happened to me was we did a subway tile shower and we used this grout that the homeowner bought. It was the latest and greatest. And then there was like a class action lawsuit on it. And it basically turned to this sort of jelly, you could almost kind of dig it out with your fingernail to some degree wherever it got wet or dirty. And I had to basically scrape out all the tiles in that bathroom and redo it. So there have been several grouts, like new to the market ones, that ended up not being as good as they said they were. So my guess is that could be happening.
8: That sure sounds like what this is. Yeah.
9: Yeah. So I think, unfortunately, at least the one I dealt with, it was in specific areas where it was getting wet from the shower, that it was deteriorating more rapidly than areas that were very low traffic. But I basically dug as much as I could out. I used a oscillating multi-tool with basically a grout blade that sort of looks like a abrasive on it to sort of get in there and remove as much as possible. Then I regrouted using the most expensive and highest quality grout I could afford at the time, because you want it to not only stick to what's below, but also be very hard because it's a shallower joint. Mm. So my recommendation would be like a pre-mixed one or an epoxy grout. It's going to be harder to install, but then you're going to have that confidence that this is a very high-performing product, something that you would use like in a commercial space.
8: Well, and to add insult to injury, not only are they the 4-inch, they've got the little diamonds, every other one in it, to make it look like the older.
10: Oh, no.
8: I mean, am I going to be better off to just rip it up and put something new down? And if I do, as you say, you know, kind of route it out a little bit, how deep do I have to go?
9: Yeah, as deep as possible is the simple answer. And how large is the area?
8: It's not very large. Honestly, about 3 feet wide, probably by about 8 foot long.
9: No fun. My recommendation for you would be to probably do a little practice spot somewhere inconspicuous and gauge how long, you know, if you say, all right, I'm going to do a 6-inch by 6-inch area, I'm going to time it and see how you do with the cleaning and then the reapplication of grout. And then if you say, I'm willing to multiply that amount of time over the whole bathroom, then go for it. And if you're not, then maybe rip the whole thing up. Because at least if you rip the whole thing up, you know it's not going to give you future issues, but you are going to be taking out the toilet, taking out the vanity, and taking on a much bigger scope of work.
8: Mm-hmm. Yeah.
9: But I think you got this. Do a little sample area.
8: Yeah, that sounds like sound device. By the way, I absolutely love your show. Unfortunately, I'm not a TV person, so your radio show hits me spot on.
9: Oh, that's great. I definitely think we look better on radio. All right. Well, thanks for calling from Savannah. We appreciate it.
8: All right. Thank you so much again for your advice and your show. I appreciate it.
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5: Hi, Jen. How you doing? This is Jack Hamlin from Burlington, Massachusetts. I'm stoked to talk to you guys. I love the show.
4: Absolutely. We're glad you called in. Jack, what's your question today?
5: I have a split-level house built in around 1960. I've been here for about 10 years, and we're having an issue with our crawl space. So when we got the house inspected, they had told us there was a lot of humidity in the crawl space. And we found out the hard way our first year here. We kept our Christmas tree down there. The next Christmas, we took out the Christmas tree and it was ruined because it was so humid down there.
4: Oh, no.
5: So it was a tough way. We knew it was humid down there. We didn't think it was quite bad.
4: That bad, yeah.
5: Yeah, right? Like, holy moly. So I wanted to pick everyone's brains on dehumidifiers because honestly, like, I'm not super handy. I don't even know where to start.
4: Yeah, absolutely. Well, we've got Zach Detmore, a general contractor for the show, and Ross Trithewey, the building engineer for the show, both here to help. And I think that your question is a common one, right?
6: So I got a first question. What's the floor and wall system of this crawl space? We got dirt down there. We got concrete. What are we talking about?
5: We got concrete. So concrete walls, concrete floors. So we don't keep a ton down there. Our oil tanks in there. And we have a few bins that are sealed up. The sealed up bins, like, that stuff's been safe. We've been afraid to put anything of value down there because of the situation we're having.
4: So, Ross, what leads to humidity in an area like that?
7: Yeah, so the first thing is trying to figure out where the humidity is coming from. Most commonly, it's water vapor coming in through the slab and through the foundation wall or the crawl space wall. So basically, you know, every time you have groundwater movement underneath that space, you also have, you know, anytime it rains and snows, you know, that water is seeping into the ground. And then, of course, it's diffusing through the foundation wall or through that slab, and it's adding moisture to that space. And then, obviously, if you add too much moisture to that space, the humidity rises and rises. The dew point becomes a concern, and any cold surface down there has a risk of condensing. And that's where mold grows.
4: So does that mean that something was built incorrectly, or is that just a thing that happens?
7: Well, so for the older houses, you know, I think Jack said 1960s construction. So that, you know, that at that age of home, they weren't really thinking about vapor barriers.
4: So the heart of it all is what comes next? What can he do about it?
7: The best way to do it from my point of view would be if we could seal up that crawl space. So that could be, you know, using, you know, caulking and sealing up all the air leaks in that space and then putting down a vapor barrier effectively. Just even a 10 mil polyethylene sheet would be all that you need to basically.
8: KCUR Streaming is supported by the Truman Library. As Kansas City

0: KCUR Streaming is supported by the Truman Library. As Kansas City hosts visitors from around the world, the museum presents United We Play, an all-new exhibition celebrating the power of sports to inspire and unite. Details at TrumanLibraryInstitute.org.
1: You guys mentioned DIY skills. When it comes to this stuff, mine are kind of non-existent. And I'd
2: That's
1: love
2: not
1: to know,
2: you,
1: like,
2: Jack. Nobody has this skill. This is a specialized one.
1: What kind, who would I call for, to put in a vapor barrier? Do they have, specialists for this kind of stuff? Is this, a plumbing thing? What kind of person would I call to install a vapor barrier?
3: Yeah, I mean, the first place I would jump to is, in most markets, they are what I'll call waterproofing contractors. So if you just Google searched, wet basement, contractor, there are companies that specialize in exactly that. They install dehumidifiers, sump pumps, vapor barriers.
4: I have seen a couple of these jobs done where they sort of detail the poly nicely and it's up the wall. And it's incredible how professional and clean it looks when they're done, the way they can sort of wrap around corners and pipes. It's it's obviously something these people do day in and day out, and I bet they wrap a really nice present
2: around Christmas time when Jack gets his new Christmas tree.
4: Yeah, that's right. Jack gets his 17th Christmas tree.
2: Yeah.
4: Perfect. But yeah, I think Ross is spot on. I think having a company that does and specializes in this and also works in your area is going to probably know sort of what's causing it and how to best address it. I think that waterproofing contractor is the perfect choice for you.
2: All right, Jack. Well, we wish you luck with it. Thank you so much for calling in.
1: Appreciate you guys. Thanks so much.
4: Merry Christmas.
1: Happy holidays.
2: Call us now to have your home improvement or DIY question answered. 877-864-7460. That's 877-864-7460. Or you can leave us a voicemail anytime. Hello, you're on This Old House Radio Hour.
5: Hi, Jen. My name is Charlotte. I'm calling from Nashville, Tennessee.
2: Hi, Charlotte. What's your question today?
5: Well, I have a question about a brick patio and curious if it's going to be feasible to do a DIY coating on it. And with that goes a question, what's the difference between epoxy and resin?
2: Ooh, okay. So you're trying to decide what sort of way to seal it. Is that right?
5: Yeah. And even can I tackle this project? And what I'd love to do is get it to where it had more of an even finish, where maybe it's more water resistant. And who knows, maybe I could roller skate on it or tap dance or, have some fun.
2: As we all want to.
5: Right? Gotta have goals.
2: Well, we've got Jen Nawada, landscape contractor for the show, here to help. And Jen, you've been to Nashville. You know Nashville pretty well.
6: I know. Hey, Charlotte. I wish I knew. I would have swung by when I was there. How's
5: Girl,
6: it going?
5: Anytime. It's going good. We're good,
6: I love Nashville. It made me happy to be there. But with your brick patio, I guess my question is, instead of putting a resin or a sealant on it, are you having water problems? Is this why?
5: I think it's very possible. We suspect water could be getting kind of seeping into our crawl space. There's been a little bit of foundation shift, maybe, if that's what the crack in our ceiling is all about.
6: Oh, interesting. Well, instead of patching it, it's instead of masking what might not be the problem, I would look at the water and the drainage on your property. Do you have a downspout that just dumps right onto your patio?
5: No. It doesn't even come over the eaves. It's a big enough space. It's probably, at least 20 by 20 feet. And so just when the rainfall comes, it's a corner of the house. It doesn't necessarily pool there, but it's being suspected within my household that water might be getting in. I'll leave it at that.
6: I would address where the water's coming from, and can you redirect it, whether it's coming from a slope in your yard or...
5: It comes from the clouds.
6: It comes from the clouds.
5: Yeah. It's really just truly rainfall falling there. It's not that water is coming out of the eave troughs into that space. It's really just

0: the space where rain falls. And because it's brick, yeah, it doesn't have a lot of a slope off.
1: Jen, is the tough news that maybe there needs to be a little more slope to the patio so that the water as it falls from the clouds to the patio needs to to be rolling away from the house instead of toward?
2: That's what I'm thinking. So yeah. Like, you could potentially, are they cemented in or just set in brick? Brick set in sand?
0: Yeah, they're mortared in. And it's, I don't even know when the patio was put in. Mm-hmm. But realistically, I'm not in the frame of mind at this moment to pull it up and do something different. So I'm looking for lipstick for our pig.
2: Does it pitch back to your house? Like, meaning, does it pitch back to your foundation? Like, could you,
1: if you put
2: lift
1: a golf
2: a few
1: ball out
2: and
1: there.
2: Put, could you put a perforated pipe or some kind of drainage in the area that you think it's leaking in?
0: What's happening is every time it rains, my husband puts out this black plastic because he thinks that water might be going in there.
2: Okay.
0: And I'm looking for more of a permanent resolution than like, gosh, we got to watch the weather and put out a piece of plastic every time it rains.
2: Well, it would be great to know.
0: Do you know what I'm getting at? Like, if it was really happening.
2: Yes. Well, I mean, I think you guys are on to something identifying where it comes from and how it flows is the most important. Because if you put an epoxy and seal it on and it's pitched towards your house, it's still going to go that way. Do you know what I mean?
0: Okay.
2: So you have to figure out how to redirect.
0: Okay. All right.
2: That's what I'm thinking.
0: I think what I'm hearing is maybe this isn't worth taking on a fix that I've proposed, which is an epoxy or a resin.
2: I don't think that's going to fix the problem. I think the direction of the water, especially if it's just coming from the sky, you're going to probably have to like readjust how the patio is situated and which way the water is flowing.
0: Okay. I'm hearing you.
2: I wish it was an easier fix, but maybe they've settled over time.
0: Yeah, easily. I mean, who knows how long it's been there. And in my mind, I'm like, yeah, let's put this pretty finish on it and it'll look great and it'll solve both problems of weeds growing up and all of that.
2: Then you'd be like, Jen told me to put epoxy on and now it's going faster back to the foundation of my house. But always with anything, address the problem.
0: Okay, so when we're ready, like maybe just pulling up the brick.
1: Yeah, it might not be that you have to remove the entire patio either. If you were to call someone out and take a look, they may be able to take up a section, put a perforated pipe under and redirect that water and then just build up the, you know, create a slope closest to the house. It might not be that you have to, you know, redo the entire patio, maybe.
2: Exactly.
0: I hear you. Well, you've answered my question. I really appreciate it.
2: You're welcome. Well, I hope you enjoy the rest of your exercise class. Go do some push-ups.
0: Oh, thanks. Yeah, I'm going to skip back in there. Okay.
2: Awesome.
0: Have a good day, guys.
2: Take care.
0: Appreciate
2: Thank
0: it.
2: You.
0: Bye-bye.
1: Call us now at 877-864-7460. 877-864-7460. Or you can leave us a voicemail. 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
3: Good morning. I'm Anitra Steele from Sugar Creek, Missouri, and my past is catching up with me, and I need to know if there is a simple solution for alligatoring varnish on dark woodwork. My house is 100-year-old Montgomery Ward's kit house. We're the only second people to live in it. And it had dark varnished woodwork. The varnish on the woodwork is alligatoring pebbly now. Worse in places that have had sunlight on them.
1: Right.
3: So do you have a simple solution that a good sponge and a bowl of this solution will
1: of magic
3: to watch the woodwork smooth it out, clean it up?
1: Well, I don't know if I have the magic solution, but I do have this old house general contractor, Zach Detmore, and painter Mauro Henrique both on the line to help us out today. And Mauro, why does this happen to a finish? And tell us you have a magic solution.
4: One thing that caused that, because they use a product they call shellac. Mm-hmm. Shellac was used, you know, has been used and still used by furniture makers and a lot of the older houses, especially with the ones that has this beautiful look like redwood or mahogany, it dries super fast and is really durable for an amount of time. And once it gets dry, if you don't take care of that or reapply the product, lightly sand and reapply it, especially direct to the sunlight, like the windowsill, or any other surface direct to the sunlight, that was going to create that alligator back. So what you call. But I want to hear the two cents from Zach. Zach, you used to be a fan. I know all about you.
5: I think we run into this a lot. I see a lot of people purchasing old homes and they'll say like, and I want to strip and refinish all this woodwork. And I'll say, oh yeah, absolutely. Are you prepared for this investment? And once they hear what it costs, they take off so quickly from that, let's strip this finish off, than you could imagine, right? Because it's so much work, right? Stripping away.
4: It is.
5: Especially the more complex the profile of the wood is. So if you have sort of pebbling, I have this in my house on the front door where it's so rough that there's really, I think it's beyond gone. Like there's like you said, like little bumps all over the door and it looks terrible. But in areas where, like in the bathroom, I'd be curious what wiping down the casing with mineral spirits would do to sort of remove the dirt and wax. And potentially it's going to not fix the problem, but it could, if this is, if it's not shellac, maybe it's a oil-based varnish or lacquer. It may soften that and help realign it a bit to make it protruding less from the wood. So at least it's less noticeable. So I may try wiping the casing with some mineral spirits in a non-discreet area. If it goes wrong, you know, you don't want this to be right where it's right in your face, but maybe on a piece of baseboard behind a piece of furniture somewhere. And see how that works, because maybe cleaning it doesn't get you 100% fix, but it takes it, maybe if it's 20% better, maybe that'll be enough so it doesn't catch your eye as much.
4: That's a great. And another product actually could use, what I use when I face a problem like this, I go direct with denature alcohol. Denature alcohol, it might soften up a little bit, but it also can, if you go very gentle, just wipe it off and not to remove the product, but just to smooth that surface out a little bit. The nature alcohol is like another way to do it.
5: Yeah. And it does stink. So you want to do it at a time when you can open up the windows, wear gloves, just to sort of let the house air out.
4: There's a very fun thing to do. You'll like it.
1: I don't think you're going to convince
0: her. you're not going to convince me.
1: Well, Anitra, we thank you so much for the call and we wish you luck. It sounds like a beautiful home and we have no doubt that you're going to put in the elbow grease to keep it that way.
0: Thank you very much. I hope they work and I appreciate the...
4: All right, Anitra, thank you.
1: If you have a question for us, you can leave us a voicemail on our hotline. It's 877-864-7460. And we can answer your question next time. Coming up, comedian Ben Glebe shows us his old house.
6: There's just something about this house that has been very magical from right when I bought it, from right when my dad found it for me. And it just has attracted all this beautiful magic. This house represents to me the fact that I've kind of made it, no matter the ups and downs, I've established a place.
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1: 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It's This Old House Radio Hour. I'm Jen Lardis. Coming up, what you need to know before converting a garage into a room you'll actually want to live in. But first, we go to Los Angeles' San Fernando Valley, where comedian Ben Glebe has embarked on a bold late-night experiment, transforming his mid-century home into a television studio. But beneath the lights, cameras, and punchlines lies a more personal story about the house that helped define his success and the father who saw its potential and his sons long before anyone else did.
6: I'm Ben Glebe, stand-up comedian, TV host, and this is my old house. It's a 1951 classic American home, pretty modest size. We decorated it old Hollywood cabana style with some Gothic influences, some Art Deco influences, very unique. My late dad found the house for me, so it's got a lot of meaning. When you walk in my home, you see what I saw when my dad first found the house. Literally in the newspaper, my dad found this picture of this enormous bay window overlooking this gigantic pool. It's stupidly big because I don't swim very often. I call it my lake. And it was just gorgeous view. And even though the house was a bit run down and dilapidated, I just instantly saw the vision. And now it has this beautifully painted veranda, patio covering, and string lights hanging, and giant birds of paradise that are across the pool. On the left, as you walk in, you'll also see this old school typewriter with photos of my late dad scattered throughout the keys as a little homage, a little memorial of him. We built a brand new, very intimate late night talk show studio in this home, just feet from where I sleep. It is all on one floor, and the house is very centrally designed, so my bedroom is just steps away from the guest bedroom, from the living room, 12 steps from our late-night talk show studio as we try to reinvent late night. I've really turned so much of my home into part of the show that there is barely a space that is just for me. It really is just my bedroom. It's a very small amount of space compared to the already pretty small home, but it works for me, at least for now. The studio is wired with 6 cameras, remotely controlled from a control room that we built in the kitchen. So half of the kitchen now has been turned over to a full television control room. So I find myself spending a ton of time in the studio. When I first purchased the house, I was sleeping in a sleeping bag in the floor of this converted garage. This home, it was owned back in the 50s by this very famous pop singer. That studio became my studio, was his studio. And he would create this magic, and this studio already has this legacy of Hollywood history. But I was sleeping in a sleeping bag and woke up in the middle of the night and looked at the architecture of the room, and I'm like, this is a perfect movie theater. So I built this incredible screening room that we now use as the screens for these virtual walls. I insisted on one thing, which is I wanted to be able to still convert it back within 5 minutes to my movie theater screening room. So we have folding chairs, there's markings on the carpets, and within 5 minutes we can remove all the chairs, enjoy a movie, and when the work week begins again in 5 minutes, my girlfriend and I can take all the chairs back, put them back on their marks. Now we have 3 rows of seating and the ability to do a show in what looks like a studio, but we were just laying down doing nothing. So just something about this house that has been very magical from right when I bought it, from right when my dad found it for me. And it just has attracted all this beautiful magic. In the pandemic, I created the world's first virtual comedy venue called Nowhere Studios, and Bill Burr and Sarah Silverman performing on the stage in this house. And then I'm hosting a sporadic virtual show with John Cleese, and during a break, he's across my pool, and I take a wide shot of his backyard, and comedy icon of Monty Python, John Cleese, on a phone call, which hopefully one day will increase resale value. A few blocks from my home, Larry, the neighbor on Three's Company, lived near where my home is now, so he could have been my own neighbor, which is really a great example of how the Valley still really does represent the vibe of this entertainment industry. It drew these magical people here in a business that's very hard to build traction in and build a sustainable career in. This house represents to me the fact that I've kind of made it, no matter the ups and downs. I've established a place. I own a piece of land that can't be taken away from me. That's really important to me, to open my home to people as they open their homes to us, and I get to do crowd work and see multiple portals into people's albums around the planet. All of our homes are connected in that moment, and it's something beautiful. Home is everything to me. I think your home is not only the place where you relax, but it's also the place where you go through all the dramas of your life. It's the place where you come home to cry, where you come home to share, to celebrate holidays, to entertain people in the space you've built. And it's also the strongest representation of who you are. Right behind me right now is my grandfather's desk. This world map behind me, my grandmother did that, and all the orange countries are where my family is from or has lived. It really is nice to just, I always want to remember where I came from, and I've got pictures of my grandparents here on the walls all around me, and my late father and my mom and my brother and nephews, and it just reminds me what matters the most. And that is fame. I'm kidding. It's family and doing work you're proud of.
1: That was Ben Glebe. Watch Good Night with Ben Glebe only on YouTube. You know, we spend a lot of time on this show talking about what goes into a house, but every once in a while, we think it's worth asking a different question. How do you find out where a house came from? Because every old house has a secret history, and often the house itself is trying to tell you. Take a walk in your basement and look up. Those floor joists overhead might reveal whether the lumber was cut by hand or milled by water power, maybe produced in a modern sawmill. To a preservation expert, those details are kind of like fingerprints. A simple door can even tell a story. Raised panels often point to the 1700s, where recessed panels became more common in the 1800s. Even the shape of a window can help narrow down when a house was built. But here's the funny thing. Houses lie, or at least they disguise themselves. A Victorian gets remodeled into a colonial. A farmhouse gets a Greek Revival facelift. Sometimes the clues are hiding in plain sight. A doorway covered over, a window that doesn't quite line up with the others. Those aren't imperfections, they're archaeological evidence. And if you really want to go down a rabbit hole, head to your local historical society. Old tax records, deeds, and even century-old fire insurance maps can tell you how many stories a house had and what material it was made from. But my favorite source? The neighbors. Talk to the person who's lived down the street for 40 years. You'll learn more probably in 15 minutes on the front porch than you will in an afternoon at those archives. For more help uncovering the hidden history of your home, visit thisoldhouse.com. Most houses are hiding extra space, an attic full of potential, a garage waiting to become something more, a forgotten room that could change the way you live. But before you start dreaming about a home office, a guest suite, or a bonus room, you need to know if that space can actually do the job. This Old House general contractor, Charlie Silva, joins us to explain what makes a garage truly livable and when your big renovation dream might just be better left as storage. So what do you think are the most common mistakes you see when someone tries to DIY a garage conversion?
12: I would think that they don't realize how many steps there are to make it to be done correctly, pitching the floor, framing over it, potential moisture problems, creating a great thermal break. Keeping in mind that there's an existing concrete foundation, that should have some insulation on the inside also, mechanically, not thinking it through how you want to heat and cool the space.
1: So if we work our way around the room, let's start with the fact that you have two gaping holes on the front of this new room. You know, you have two garage doors that open. How do you address that properly? I know a lot of people just think that they can sort of cover them up and pretend they're not there, but it should be a little more involved, right?
12: It's definitely more involved, but let's go back to the age of the house. So you have to make sure that you have a structural foundation, right? Really what's holding up your existing garage. Now that you want to make it a finished space, and also going down to getting a building permit, they might require that being exposed to find out. In our part of the country, we have to have a 4-foot frost wall. So if you're in somewhere else and it's, you know, you don't have to worry about a 4-foot frost wall, you know, maybe you're okay. How is the concrete floor? That floor has a pitch to it. It's most likely one rise or two rises up to the living space of your house. You're going to want to take the pitch of the floor out anyway, so maybe you're going to put a sleeper system in and frame over that concrete floor. And now you're looking at, do I have any moisture problems in this garage? Very good chance there's no vapor barrier below the existing concrete floor. And I'm sure there's no insulation for a thermal break. So I tend to get a little carried away when I do a project, but you're looking at a concrete floor, you might make the decision to take it out. Now you can see what you have. You can put a proper vapor barrier in, you can even insulate it.
1: But what if I wanted to do this sort of the cheapest and easiest way possible? What can I sort of build into my existing garage? Would you ever recommend someone adding a vapor barrier and then building up their floor onto their existing concrete floor?
12: If you have a damp garage, I'd be worried that you're going to have a problem even if you put a vapor barrier over that. So if you take a heavy mill poly and you put it over your existing garage floor and you do everything in your power to make it seamless. So there's a vapor barrier on top of the concrete, then there's your framing above. Now that floor can be cold, so you're going to want to probably put a foam insulation in it or, you know, a lot of mineral wool or something. I'm personally just worried about, you know, vapors or moisture being trapped over time and having possibility of any mold. I also look at projects and I'm saying I'm spending X amount of dollars on this space. How much is it going to cost to take the concrete floor out and put a proper vapor barrier in or insulation to prevent all of this?
1: How do you insulate it or finish it in a way that then you can put in some regular flooring and not have it be freezing?
12: So most likely you're going to put some kind of framing in for a floor.
1: Yep.
12: But what I would do before I framed it, I would think about how am I going to condition the space. Mm-hmm. I would look at my existing house where my garage touches the house. I would look at opening up and cutting through the foundation from the garage side into the basement to access any ductwork that might be down there to come through the floor system. So your air handler is down in that space. Your ductwork comes through the floor, goes around the perimeter, and comes up through the new floor that way. Or maybe you don't have ductwork you want to use. Maybe it's just pipes for baseboard heat. You might choose to do a mini split and avoid all of that because it is on its own. It's on its own zone, and it's going to give you both as long as it's engineered properly for the space. the insulation.
1: So if somebody wants to make this a usable living space now, and then if they sell the home in the future, it could be maybe converted back into a garage. Is that possible?
12: It's definitely possible, but it doesn't make any sense to me to do it, because if you leave the garage doors, you definitely are going to want to have some kind of insulation value on the inside. I mean, you're not going to have the garage door opener still there. I mean, that doesn't make any sense, especially if somebody hits the button while you're watching TV and then the garage door's open.
1: Could be a little awkward.
12: So if I was to do that for myself, I'd remove the garage doors. Maybe they're good garage doors and now you've saved them in your basement or something, or in a shed somewhere, and you're not getting rid of them. So now you're going to deal with the two garage door openings. So you have a concrete floor that goes out to the outside edge, and now you want to have some masonry, let's say some concrete block, that will go across those two openings, giving you a foundation, because you're not going to build the wood right to the ground contact. So you could take some rebar, you drill it into that whole front edge, drop the block on top of it, cementing it down to that, and the rebar holding it in place. That will give you your new foundation in those openings. But anybody that bought that house, they could take the concrete blocks out and then demo everything inside that you've done. So I personally would not work around existing garage doors and leave them in place. I think you're spending more money doing that, so when you go to sell your house, someone could park in your new living room.
1: Okay. And I'm assuming in a project like this, you're either hiring a contractor or you're at the very least requiring permits?
12: Definitely a permit. If you're adding on a bedroom, for example, you might have a septic system that's not efficient enough for size.
1: Yeah.
12: You really want to check off all the boxes before you start spending some money and then realize you can't do the project.
1: Well, Charlie, thank you so much for being here. We really appreciate all your insight.
12: It's my pleasure. Nice to chat with you.
1: If you're curious about transforming a room in your home, call our hotline and leave us a voicemail at 877-864-7460, and we can let you know what's possible. And now it's time for one last thing, my favorite tool.
13: Hi, Jen. This is Mark McCullough, the show's Mason. My favorite tool is a brick hammer, because it's more universal than what people typically have in their junk drawer, which is a claw hammer. So a brick hammer looks exactly like a hammer in the front and a chisel in the back. On the blunt side of a hammer, you can obviously hammer nails and bang things and break things, but the chisel side of that brick hammer will allow you to cut concrete, brick, asphalt in a much straighter line. If you're putting a patio up against an asphalt driveway and you need a little extra room to make the pavers fit in size, you can just trim that asphalt with the backside of that brick hammer.
1: 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For years, his father had talked about buying a place on the coast, then always found a reason not to.
14: There was one house in particular that we looked at, and it was yellow. And instead of curtains, there were shutters on the windows, and it looked like an old sea captain had lived there. We just were in love with the place, but especially my mother. And then, like always, my father would say, well, it needs a new roof, and it's not that practical because a hurricane's going to destroy it anyway. How about instead we build a bar in the basement? That was not a substitute for having the house of our dreams.
1: Plus, we tell you how to unclog any drain in your home, and you don't even need a plunger. 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
19: Welcome to the newsroom. I'm Ankur Desai. In British politics, out with the old.
20: Every decision I've taken has been about putting the country I love first. That is why I will resign as leader of the Labour Party.
19: And in with the new.
21: I made my statements, obviously praising the Prime Minister's dedication, service, and confirmed that I will put myself forward in the process that will soon be underway.
19: A dramatic day in Westminster. The UK Prime Minister steps down and his likely successor steps in. At the World Cup, more messy magic.
22: It was clear that Argentina had become his number one priority. I just don't want the carnival to end.
19: Argentina's Lionel Messi becomes the all-time leading scorer at the tournament. Plus, peace talks between the US and Iran begin to yield results. And we pay tribute to the man who shaped Bruce Springsteen and Whitney Houston's careers. The American music executive Clive Davis has died at the age of 94. All of that and more after this world news update.
23: BBC News with Roisin Hasty. After the first round of talks with the US in Switzerland, Iran has again made it clear that it's keen to exert a degree of control over the Strait of Hormuz. For his part, the US Treasury Secretary Scott Bessent said earlier that Washington would suspend sanctions on Iranian oil production and exports for 60 days. Here's Sanjay Dasgupta.
24: Speaking to Iranian state television as he travelled back from the talks in Switzerland, Iran's lead negotiator Mohammad Bakir Ghalibaf said he'd already made it clear through his previous postings on social media that the administration of the Strait of Hormuz would never return to the way it was before the war. He also said Iran and the US had agreed to establish coordination mechanisms for 30 days to ensure smooth passage for vessels through the strait. Speaking to reporters on Monday, President Trump had said the Strait of Hormuz was totally open.
23: Britain's biggest police force has announced it's expanding its use of facial recognition cameras to the tourist areas of London's West End and Soho. Alice Adderley reports.
25: The police say the static facial recognition cameras help reduce crime and assist officers to target known criminals. In a six-month trial in an area of South London, they said they made more than 170 arrests and saw a significant fall in violence against women and girls. The Commissioner of the Metropolitan Police, Sir Mark Rowley, called it one of the most revolutionary technological advances in recent years.
23: As many as 18 deaths in western France are being blamed on the heatwave affecting parts of Europe. Two young children were found dead after being stuck inside a car in the southern town of Carpentras. More from Hugh Schofield in Paris.
26: There's never been a June day in France as hot as yesterday, and today will be even hotter. Across the west of the country, cities like Bordeaux at 42 degrees Celsius and Rennes at 40 degrees saw temperatures which even in July or August they'd not experienced before. Today, more than half the country is in the maximum red alert zone for heatwaves, and most of the rest is in the next highest orange zone. Once again, thousands of schools will be either closed altogether or sending children home at lunchtime because they can't guarantee safe conditions in the classroom.
23: A California court has dismissed a lawsuit filed by the Trump administration against the city of Los Angeles, arguing that it was acting unlawfully by limiting its cooperation with federal immigration authorities. But the district judge ruled that the city had not acted unconstitutionally, as its accordance governs the conduct of the city's own staff and agencies. Los Angeles city attorney welcomed the decision. The Trump administration's filed several similar lawsuits in Democrat-run cities. BBC News. President Trump has again criticised the outgoing British Prime Minister Keir Starmer, who resigned on Monday. Speaking to reporters at the Oval Office, Mr. Trump accused Sir Keir of failing to exploit oil reserves in the North Sea for environmental reasons. He added that Mr. Starmer had really hurt himself with his policies on immigration and crime. The president of Honduras, Nazarias Fura, has announced his country will be buying drones from Ukraine to assist with border policing and anti-drug operations. It follows a visit to Kyiv last week for talks with his Ukrainian counterpart, Vladimir Zelensky. The Argentine striker, Lionel Messi, has become the all-time leading scorer at the Men's Football World Cup. He scored twice in the defending champions' 2-0 victory against Austria, marking his 17th and 18th World Cup goals. Messi is facing competition, though, from the French star Kylian Mbappe. He got his 15th and 16th World Cup goals in France's 3-0 win over Iraq. And a new species of spider, which specialises in hunting a single type of ant, has been discovered in the rainforests of Australia. An international team of researchers found the small nocturnal spider had evolved a unique spring snare that exclusively traps a species of aggressive green ant one at a time. Dr. Jonas Wolf was part of the team that studied the spider in North Queensland. He described its web.
0: There's a little silken cone. It looks a little bit like an inverted ice cone. And that cone is attached to a lot of straight lines that are under tension. So weaver ants are attracted to this cone and attack it. And then because it's under tension, the cone detaches from the ground, and that causes the ant, still clinging to the silken cone, to be lifted off the ground, shot up right into the core web of the spider where it's already waiting.
23: That's the latest BBC News.
19: Hello, you're listening to the newsroom from the BBC World Service with me, Ankur Desai. Welcome to the programme. We begin after a dramatic day in Downing Street as the British Prime Minister leaves Number 10.
20: Every decision I've taken has been about putting the country I love first. That is why I will resign as leader of the Labour Party.
19: His likely successor enters Westminster.
2: I swear by Almighty God that I will be faithful and bear true allegiance to His Majesty King Charles, his heirs and successors, according to law. So help me God.
19: Andy Burnham was sworn in as an MPR after Keir Starmer stepped down from the top job. In an emotional speech, the Prime Minister touted his achievements over the past 2 years and said he would now focus on being a family man. Meanwhile, Andy Burnham's focus is firmly set on 10 Downing Street, as he confirmed that he would bid to fill the vacancy. Some other MPs are also considering putting their names in the hat, but the so-called King of the North is favourite to win. Our political correspondent Rob Watson has been following what's been a day of big changes and mixed emotions for the Labour Party.
3: It was a dramatic day, and although it wasn't very unsurprising, you have to keep pinching yourself and say, my goodness, Britain has just got rid of a sixth prime minister in 10 years. Unsurprising, because it had been pretty clear that support was draining away from him from inside the Downing Street. But still, that moment when he stepped out from behind the famous black door and announced he was resigning because the Labour Party didn't want him anymore, and then after all those 2 years of never revealing even a hint of emotion, to suddenly at the very end show how sad he was. His time is over, so attention now focuses to who will replace him. And essentially, Ankur, if nothing else happens, it'll be Andy Burnham, who is the outgoing mayor of Greater Manchester, who will become the leader of the Labour Party and the next Prime Minister in the middle of July, unless, of course, someone challenges him for the leadership, or indeed if the Labour Party decides to move that schedule forward.
19: Yeah, it doesn't seem like there's going to be a challenge. It feels like a real coronation. And someone who's been, returning as an MP, not very long back as an MP, he's going to be leading the country, which is quite an incredible set of events.
3: It is. And, you know, there's a bit of an argument inside the governing Labour Party as to whether a coronation is a good idea. I mean, it looks like it's going that way. I mean, the argument in favour of a coronation is it's going to be hard enough to sell the idea of a seventh Prime Minister to the British voters in 10 years, and that it would only make things worse if you had some horrible, angry debate with inside the governing Labour Party. I mean, the argument against that is well, you know, if you are going to have a seventh Prime Minister, you better make sure that they're tested in debate. But it does look like more of a coronation. As to the challenge that he faces, I mean, it's extraordinary. He will have only just become an MP again after being the mayor of Greater Manchester. And in pretty short order, he's going to have to get a government together. I mean, that's no mean feat. It involves tens and tens of ministers. It means getting some policies together and facing all the challenges that did for Keir Starmer, which are basically a sluggish economy, public services stretched, and kind of concerns over social cohesion and immigration. None of that stuff is going to go away.
19: What do we know about his politics? And are we going to see a bit of a change for Labour in terms of how they position themselves going forward? And just to remind our listeners, this is a person who's lost leadership battles in the past to the likes of Jeremy Corbyn. What's going to make him so distinctive or set him apart from those that have failed, I guess, before him?
3: Certainly, in terms of personality and approach, it'll be very different to Keir Starmer. He's a much more obviously sort of relatable person. He finds it easier to deal with people, and he has a sort of sunny disposition compared to Keir Starmer's rather sort of gloomy demeanour. But I mean, in terms of his politics and his ideology, well, a lot of people have accused him of being a bit of a shapeshifter, that he just goes along with whatever's fashionable in the Labour Party at the time over the last 20 years. I mean, I think really, though, he is a rather typical politician of the centre-left, soft-left, whatever you like to call it. So he thinks that, by and large, that the state is a force for good. He thinks that the main focus of government should be on improving the lives of ordinary people. Well, those are all things that Keir Starmer also believed in. The question is, and what you're hinting at, is will somehow he move Labour off to the left, as some of the party would like, to be sort of radical wealth taxes, more taxes on businesses. The problem with that is that the financial markets would not like it one little bit, and already think that this has been a pretty left-wing government. So yeah, the danger he faces is really disappointing those on his own party. In his own party, you want something really radically different to Keir Starmer in terms of policy. I think they're much less likely to get that than they are to get a much better communicator.
19: Our political correspondent, Rob Watson. In a sign that reaching a final deal to end their war may take some time, we're getting conflicting reports on what the US and Iran agreed at their first round of talks in Switzerland. The US is sounding upbeat, saying Tehran has agreed to open the Strait of Hormuz and allow nuclear inspectors back into Iran. But the Iranians say there have been no new commitments on nuclear inspections, and the administration of the strait will never return to how it was before the war. Back then, ships could pass freely through the waterway, free of charge. This is what the US Vice President J.D. Vance said about progress towards a lasting peace after the talks.
4: The President of the United States has himself said, sometimes these ceasefires just mean you're shooting a little bit less, but we wanted to make sure that we had the proper coordination set up so that if there is shooting, if Hezbollah fires at Israel, or if Israel responds, if there are other conflicts that arise in the region, we're actually talking to each other and figuring out how to stop the shooting, how to make the region safer. Our teams working with the Iranians, the Qataris, and the Pakistanis made great progress yesterday. They will continue to work at the technical level, and then those technical negotiations are going to continue over the weeks and days to come.
19: So the question is, what happens now? Our correspondent in Lucerne, Jessica Parker, gave her assessment of these latest developments.
5: This initial round of talks, first of all, appears to establish or have established some structures, a framework for the negotiations going forward, and technical talks are set to continue here in Switzerland this week. Obviously, a couple of the big issues here. First of all, trying to get the Strait of Hormuz, that vital shipping lane, back to normal. There's also the matter of trying to implement the fragile ceasefire in Lebanon between Israel and the Iran-backed armed group Hezbollah. The US Vice President J.D. Vance said that Iran had agreed to allow UN nuclear inspectors back into the country. Now, Iran's foreign ministry later said that no new commitments had been made regarding their nuclear program. But there does seem to be a bit of quid pro quo going on here, because the US has also said it's going to suspend some sanctions on Iranian oil. Now, going forward, look, the mood music following today has been fairly upbeat from people like J.D. Vance. But negotiators now face the task of tackling highly complex issues at high speed, including issues that have dogged US-Iran relations for decades.
19: Now, Jessica Parker in the Swiss city of Lucerne. Now to a new development in the abduction of the mother of the US TV presenter Savannah Guthrie. A ransom note related to the disappearance of Nancy Guthrie says the 84-year-old has died. The letter was addressed to her family and sent to news media in the days after her January kidnapping. But the existence of the note has only just been made public. Let's try and get some more on this with our North America correspondent, David Willis, who joins me now. David, just bring us up to speed, if you can, quickly on this one. Who is Savannah Guthrie and what happened to her mother?
6: Savannah Guthrie is one of the best known faces of morning television, national morning television here in the United States. She's one of the hosts of NBC's Today Show. And in January of this year, her mother disappeared from her home in the outskirts of Tucson, Arizona, abducted, according to local officials. And since then, a massive search involving the FBI and local law enforcement has failed, despite a number of leads from the public, massive amount of leads from the public, has failed to find their way to the kidnappers, or indeed to find any trace of Nancy Guthrie. There were two ransom notes that were sent anonymously to members of the family, and the full contents of those ransom notes, also sent to some local media outlets, I might add, have never been revealed. The first, we know, demanded millions of dollars worth of Bitcoin in return for Nancy Guthrie's release. But sources being cited by US media have claimed that the second ransom note, received just a few days later, stated that Nancy Guthrie had died. And that follow-up note reportedly included an apology to her family from the possible kidnappers, saying that they hadn't meant for her to die.
19: Now, some US media outlets, David, received this letter months ago, but we're only hearing about it now.
6: That's right. And indeed, the local sheriff's department has been pretty tight-lipped this whole time. It's issued a statement saying that it continues to work closely with the FBI as investigators follow up on leads and review information and pursue the facts surrounding the case. But it's not confirming or denying these latest reports, which the US, our US partner CBS here and other outlets have reported today. So whether this actually advances the investigation is a moot point, but it's bound to attract a lot of interest, because this was front page news for weeks on end after Nancy Guthrie disappeared from her home.
19: David, have we heard anything from the family? As you say, it made a lot of headlines. The story spread internationally as well. And Savannah Guthrie went back to her role.
6: Nothing really from the family. The note was reportedly addressed to Savannah Guthrie, who, as we mentioned, is the co-anchor for the NBC Today show. That initial ransom note sent the day after she went missing and demanded millions, as I mentioned, in Bitcoin. But gave no specific details, but did give, I should say, specific details about her home, as well as details about her bedroom and the home's surroundings. That second note, sent on the 6th of February, used language similar to that of the first one, but didn't include any demands. Instead, as was now being reported here, apologizing for her death and stating that it was inadvertent.
19: Okay, David, we'll leave it there for now, but appreciate your time on a story that we're just getting the latest on. Our North America correspondent there, David Willis, joining me on the newsroom. Thanks for joining us. I'm Ankur Desai, and from the team, we appreciate your company. Next, to a tribute to a man who helped guide some of the most legendary careers in show business. The American music executive Clive Davis has died at the age of 94. He became a household name in the music industry, despite not being a performer himself, but having shaped the careers of artists including Aretha Franklin, Bruce Springsteen, and Whitney Houston. Tom Dewsbury looks back at his life.
7: Clive Davis first started working at Columbia Records as a lawyer in the 60s, but it wasn't long before he became the label's president. They call me Mellow Yellow. One of his first signings was the Scottish singer Donovan. Plenty of now big names followed. Bruce Springsteen and Aerosmith, who mentioned Clive Davis on No Surprise. Clive Davis founded Arista Records in 1974, which became home to Dionne Warwick, Aretha Franklin, and introduced Whitney Houston to the world. Later on, Clive Davis also supported LaFace Records, which included Outkast. And Pink. In 2000, Clive Davis was inducted into the Rock and Roll Hall of Fame.
19: Tom Dewsbury looking back at the life of the American music executive Clive Davis, who's died at the age of 94. Let's now move on to yet another milestone for the magician that is Lionel Messi. The Argentine superstar created another immortal moment. Just 2 days before his 39th birthday, he became the leading goal scorer in the history of the Football World Cup. His two goals helped the defending champions defeat Austria 2-0 and extended his tally to an incredible 18 goals. And that puts Argentina already through to the knockout stages with one more game still to go in their group phase. Tim Vickery is a South American football expert and gave his insight into just why Messi has been able to take his national team to another level.
22: Over these last two World Cups, Messi has been right at the centre. I think it probably helped that he started a fight with Barcelona around the 2019 mark, and it was clear that Argentina had become his number one priority. And Argentina have built that team around him. And I just don't want the carnival to end.
19: Now, before we start giving Messi his flowers, we need to get across another huge story at the tournament, because France were taking on Iraq, and then the weather really played a crucial role. For the first time in the tournament, it interrupted the game and the players had to pause for quite some time. The BBC Sports' John Bennett was at the match in Philadelphia, which was hit by a storm and thunder and lightning, and he spoke to me outside the stadium during the second half of that game.
8: Yes, we expected it because there are protocols here, not governed by FIFA, football's governing body, but by the local authorities. And if there's any lightning detected within an 8-mile radius, it means that stadiums have to be evacuated and fans have to go into the concourses away from the stands. And that's what happened at halftime. There was a message that went across the PA system and on the screens telling the fans to take shelter, and the game was halted. It was actually halted for about 2 hours, 11 minutes. Play resumed at 8 p.m. local time, so about 15 minutes ago. It was 1-0 before the interruption. It's now 2-0. Kylian Mbappe with two goals, and he's now up to 16 World Cup goals in total. So he's actually only two goals away from Lionel Messi. This record can keep getting broken during this World Cup. It's astonishing.
19: Yeah, it is incredible, isn't it? And he's got so many years still ahead of him. Look, Lionel Messi turns 39 in a couple of days' time, but what more can we say about this guy? Just incredible. He seems born to break records, and he's got another feather in his cap, John.
8: It is really remarkable because you're right, 38, 39 on Wednesday. We wondered, will he still have the stamina? Will he still have the fitness level to perform at his best? But he has been sensational. Hat trick in his first game, two goals in his second game. So he now stands alone with the record. He's overtaken Miroslav Klose, the old record holder. He's on 18. And he's also passed the Martyrs record as well, the top women's goal scorer at World Cup. So he has the entire record now, Lionel Messi. And it is astonishing. And it's one of those World Cups where maybe Argentina will be able to rest him as well at certain points now that they know they're through to the next round and rest him for the big games in the knockout round. So it's very exciting to have not only a Kylian Mbappe at the top of his game in this competition at the age of 27, but also a Lionel Messi at the top of his game at the age of 38. It really is great for the tournament that the top stars, most of the top stars, apart from Cristiano Ronaldo, have really shown great form so far at this tournament.
19: Still plenty of time for Ronaldo to do what he does best. John Bennett there reporting from Philadelphia. Well, that match ended up with France beating Iraq by 3-0. A goal from Ballon d'Or winner Ousmane Dembele and 2 from captain Kylian Mbappe. So he's now already moved on to 16 World Cup goals alongside Miroslav Klose of Germany. He's the guy who had the record before Lionel Messi, who is now 2 ahead. There was another game also a little earlier. Norway edged out Senegal 3-2. Thanks to a brace from their superstar, Erling Haaland. Right now, Jordan are taking on Algeria. 23 minutes gone in the first half of that one, and it is still goalless. Right, some more World Cup for Erling Haaland. Right now, Jordan are taking on Algeria. 23 minutes gone in the

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1: You're listening to Morning Edition. Thank you very much for doing so on KCUR 89.3 NPR in Kansas City. Following the break, Anthony DeCurtis, music critic and co-writer of Clive Davis's 2013 autobiography, The Soundtrack of My Life, will speak with NPR's A. Martinez about the legacy of music executive Clive Davis, who passed away yesterday at age 94. That story, again, 3 minutes from now, right after the break. This is KCUR 89.3.
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1: 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Cloud cover today, a high of 82 expected this afternoon. Maybe a few showers overnight and some rain occasionally tomorrow, Wednesday's high 83.

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2: 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A federal judge has stymied Trump administration efforts to subpoena Minnesota critics of immigration enforcement actions, saying those subpoenas were meant to harass political opponents. We'll look into that story in 6 minutes as Morning Edition continues.
3: Live from NPR News in Washington, I'm Dave Mattingly. Iran's president is scheduled to hold talks today in Pakistan, a country that's been acting as a mediator in negotiations between Iran and the U.S. This follows a round of high-level discussions in Geneva involving Vice President Vance. NPR's Jackie Northam says one concession the Trump administration is making to Tehran is allowing Iran to sell oil on the world market temporarily.
4: The Treasury Department lifted oil sanctions on Iran for the next 60 days. This gives Iran a huge economic boost after years of having to sell crude and other petroleum products at cut rates, largely on the black market. The move is part of the interim agreement between the U.S. and Iran that was reached last week. Treasury Secretary Scott Bessent wrote on social media that the oil waivers follow Iran's commitment to open the Strait of Hormuz and to allow international nuclear inspectors back into the country. There have been punitive sanctions on Iranian oil for decades. Exporters there have relied on so-called shadow fleets of old tankers to move crude, primarily to China. Jackie Northam, NPR News.
3: Iran has since denied that it's agreed to allow UN nuclear inspectors back into the country. That was something Vance highlighted yesterday following those talks in Geneva. This is NPR News from Washington. A federal judge is tossing out grand jury subpoenas issued by the Justice Department to officials in Minnesota. They included Governor Tim Walz and Minneapolis Mayor Jacob Frey. John Collins with Minnesota Public Radio says the judge ruled the subpoenas were intended to pressure President Trump's political opponents into assisting with the administration's immigration enforcement efforts.
5: The judge sided with Minnesota state and city officials who argued that these subpoenas violated their 10th Amendment rights, which says the federal government can't use its powers to compel or harass local governments into adopting certain federal policies. And that's exactly what the judge appears to think the Trump administration was trying to do here. And the judge in this case, Patrick Schiltz, noted the context that these subpoenas occurred in. They were issued right as President Trump threatened retribution against the state.
3: Minneapolis is where two protesters were shot and killed by federal agents earlier this year during demonstrations against the Trump administration's crackdown on illegal immigration. There are election primaries today in Maryland, New York, and Utah. In South Carolina, voters will be taking part in primary runoffs. They include the race for the Republican gubernatorial nomination between the state's Lieutenant Governor Pamela Evett and South Carolina's Attorney General Alan Wilson. I'm Dave Mattingly, NPR News in Washington.
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1: 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Some are creating new services like mobile maternal health clinics.
2: All of the counties that we're serving don't have labor and delivery departments. 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
1: Coming up later today on 1A, recent conflicts, Ukraine, Iran, Lebanon, are changing how war is fought. 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
7: Good morning, May Martinez. From the shins up, players in this World Cup have been wearing their country's colors, but on their feet, many have been wearing the same color, pink. Nike, Adidas, and New Balance all launched new cleats ahead of the tournament, and the best way to make them more visible is to give them a bright, flashy color. 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
8: 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From Penn Medicine, committed to innovation since 1751, from groundbreaking discoveries to life-saving care, Penn Medicine is working to change lives. 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
1: 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Money from the federal Rural Health Transformation Program is flowing into Kansas. The funding is partially intended to offset cuts to Medicaid, and the first group of grantees were recently announced. Reporter Beck Shackelford-Wanganga of the Kansas News Service spoke with editor Stephen Caranda about the purpose of the fund and how rural hospitals in Kansas are using it.
9: Well, Beck, before we dig into how Kansas health organizations are using the money, what is this Rural Health Transformation Program?
10: Yeah, so it was created by the One Big Beautiful Bill Act, or HR1, that President Trump signed into law last summer. And it's a pretty big chunk of money, $50 billion spread over 5 years. The goal is to transform rural health and expand access. So think innovative technology like AI and telehealth software, or a hospital adding new services or equipment. Half of the fund is distributed equally to all 50 states, and the other half is distributed at the Fed's discretion based on factors like how rural a state is.
9: How much total did Kansas receive in this first round of funding?
10: Kansas was awarded $221 million for the first year, but there are a lot of different components of the program. So almost $80 million was awarded to 39 organizations across Kansas to start. Applications are still open for other parts of the program.
9: I know you've been talking to hospitals that received money in this first round of funding. What are the types of things they are doing with the money?
10: Yeah, I spoke to four hospitals. So Children's Mercy in Kansas City is partnering with multiple clinics across Kansas to implement an AI-driven technology to screen kids at risk of developing certain chronic illnesses like type 1 diabetes and asthma. The goal is to prevent those or catch them before they start. And then they'll also provide telehealth services to rural kids with chronic illness. And then Advent Health Ottawa is using the funds to create a telehealth specialty and maternal care network, which includes mobile maternal health clinics. They're working with health departments and a hospital on this.
9: This is something I had never heard of before. Why do they need these mobile maternal health units?
10: So Ottawa is surrounded by counties with limited access to obstetric care, which means people have to drive a long ways to get it. And the hospital itself had to temporarily close its labor and delivery unit in 2023, which reopened last year. Brendan Johnson, Advent Health Ottawa's CEO, says the mobile clinics will be stationed at health departments and offer prenatal care. Then women will deliver their babies in Ottawa.
2: All of the counties that we're serving don't have labor and delivery departments. So again, it's not competitive towards what's already down there. It's a way, in essence, to collaborate.
10: Currently, some women go without prenatal care because it's too far of a drive.
9: What about the other hospitals you spoke to? What are the types of projects they are planning?
10: So Greeley County Health Services, which is a small health system in western Kansas, will establish a microbiology lab to improve access to diagnostics. And then they'll also work with four other hospitals and establish a specialty care network and share services and equipment. They're still figuring out what services they'll offer. Then Hutchinson Regional Medical Center is working on providing more inpatient psychiatric care and starting a psychiatry residency with the University of Kansas.
9: This is a really interesting variety of projects that everyone is planning. But aren't many of these rural hospitals just struggling to keep their doors open?
10: Yeah, that's a common complaint for sure. So the same bill that established this funding will also cut billions of dollars in Medicaid, and experts say this will hurt hospitals. Trice Watts, the CEO for Greeley County Health Services, says he's grateful for the money, but
11: the reality is no one's just flush with cash and resources and staff to pull all this off immediately. And so to transform care delivery, right, rural transformation is kind of a stretch in my opinion.
10: Trice and others I spoke with said more systems change needs to happen on both federal and state levels to protect rural hospitals.
1: That was Kansas News Service reporter Beck Shackelford-Wanganga speaking with editor Stephen Caranda about how Kansas is using the Rural Health Transformation Fund. 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We'll learn more about local news with KCUR's Carlos Moreno right now. Good morning, sir.
12: Good morning, Michael.
1: So you've been hearing about an alleged plot to conduct shootings at a recent White House event. It seems there are some regional ties to this.
12: Yeah, exactly. We're going to talk today about how a second person from Missouri has been indicted in that alleged plot to kill people at the White House UCF event. And this man is from St. Joseph. Mm-hmm. And then later on, we'll also talk about how many Kansas library programs could be cut or reduced under proposed cuts from the Trump administration.
1: All right, we'll be catching up with you shortly.
12: Thank you, Michael.
1: Thank you, sir.
13: Congress has passed a new housing bill, so we take a look at where the housing shortage hits hardest.
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13: From Marketplace in Washington, I'm Kimberly Adams. Last night, the Senate passed the 21st Century Road to Housing Act. It's a bill aimed at making it easier to build housing and bring down the cost of both buying and renting. The House is expected to pass it later this week, and President Trump has said he supports it. Housing has become a huge issue in recent years. There isn't enough of it, and what there is unaffordable for a lot of people. Nowhere more than at the low end of the market, as Marketplace's Samantha Fields reports.
15: Home prices have jumped about 50% just in the last 6 years, and rents are up nearly 30% nationally. Danielle Hale at Realtor.com says that's made it especially hard for people who are very low income to find a place to live.
16: That is the side of the market that has really dried up the most over the last decade.
15: Between 2014 and 2024, the number of apartments renting for less than $1,000 a month dropped by about a third, according to a new report from Harvard's Joint Center for Housing Studies.
17: It's a function of a lack of supply pushing up rents generally, and the fact that building new has gotten so bloody expensive.
15: Chris Herbert at the Joint Center says the cost of land and construction is so high now that it doesn't make financial sense to build low-cost housing.
17: People at the low end of the spectrum are making compromises any way they can, but mostly what they're doing is spending more of their income on housing.
15: Most people who make less than $30,000 a year now spend more than half of what they make on rent and utilities. I'm Samantha Fields for Marketplace.
13: Let's do the numbers. A global sell-off in tech stocks has markets down all over the world. In Asia, Japan's Nikkei is down 0.4%. South Korea's Kospi, which is driven mostly by chip makers, is down 10%. It's the sharpest drop in 3 months. In Europe, the FTSE is down 0.3%. Dow, S&P, and NASDAQ futures are down in the 0.6% to 2.9% range, with the Dow future down 299 points. The 10-year Treasury yield is down at 4.48%. Marketplace Morning Report is supported by Horizon 3, bringing the attacker's perspective to cybersecurity by helping organizations continuously test, fix, and verify their defenses against AI-powered threats. Horizon3.ai, security you can prove. 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Today is the 10th anniversary of the Brexit referendum, which led to the United Kingdom withdrawing from the European Union. And some of the top issues behind that vote are still very front of mind in Britain today. That includes the movement of people and goods across borders, both immigration and trade. For more, I'm joined now by Katie Hayward. She's a professor of political sociology at Queen's University Belfast in Northern Ireland. Professor, welcome.
18: Thank you very much for having me.
13: I want to start with some recent news where you are in Northern Ireland. Earlier this month, there was a knife attack in Belfast for which a Sudanese man has been charged with attempted murder. This led to days and nights of anti-immigrant riots and violence. What do you think drove that response?
18: I think that they were terrible scenes, I have to say. After a tragic incident, we saw violence on the streets again, and more particularly people shut in their homes, living in great fear. So it was a terrible few days in Northern Ireland, and quite reminiscent of what it was like to live in the Troubles and to have that sense of terror. I think the context for it isn't too surprising. We've seen sort of rumblings of anti-immigration sentiment in Northern Ireland for some time now. You might say we saw a little bit of it 10 years ago in the Brexit referendum.
13: Can you say more about this connection between what's happening now and the motivations behind the Brexit vote a decade ago and how that played out differently in Northern Ireland?
18: So one of the themes that we saw in the Brexit referendum was taking back control. And they talked about taking back control of sovereignty in relation to money, so how much money was going to the European Union. And also, most particularly, a theme came through of taking back control of our borders. Fast forward today, the question of immigration has changed somewhat in that we have far fewer EU citizens living and working in the UK because they don't have an automatic right to do so anymore. But we have had an increase in immigration from elsewhere. And ironically, you might say that's because it's been encouraged by the British government because they've needed to fill those jobs that have been vacated by EU citizens.
13: Due to a deal between the EU and the UK, Northern Ireland has a slightly different trade relationship with the European Union compared to the rest of the country. Can you lay out that dynamic and how it's played out in terms of the economic impact of Brexit where you are?
18: Yes, Northern Ireland, probably unsurprisingly, is in quite an unusual position. So geographically, of course, it has the land border with the Republic of Ireland. So that is now an external border of the European Union. And it has a sea border with the rest of the UK, but it's in remains very much in the United Kingdom. The UK and EU came up after a lot of negotiation and contestation with these very unusual arrangements, which effectively keeps Northern Ireland in the UK, but it's also de facto in a portion of the EU's single market for goods and also de facto in the EU's customs union. So this means that goods can flow across the Irish border freely. There's no need for checks and controls on those goods. But it does mean instead that there are some checks and controls on goods coming into Northern Ireland from the rest of the UK. It means also that it follows a portion of EU rules. Northern Ireland businesses can benefit from being effectively part of the EU single market, but they also have encountered some difficulties when it comes to trading with the rest of the UK. And this has been unsurprisingly politically contentious as well as, practically speaking, quite difficult to navigate.
13: Katie Hayward is a professor of political sociology at Queen's University, Belfast. Thank you so much for your time.
18: Thank you for having me.
13: In Washington, I'm Kimberly Adams with the Marketplace Morning Report. 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
1: This has been Marketplace Morning Report on KCUR HD, Kansas City Public Media, 60 degrees at 5:59. Vice President Vance voiced optimism yesterday after the U.S. wrapped up a round of negotiations with Iran.
19: We continue to make progress on the nuclear talks, on the economic talks, as we continue to demine the straits and ensure that that flow of traffic continues to pick back up.
1: We will learn more following our local news. 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This evening on Marketplace, 10 years ago this week, Britain took a vote on leaving the European Union. We'll hear from one British small business owner who will talk about what 10 years of Brexit has been like for them on Marketplace tonight at 6.
7: Good morning. The U.S. preliminary deal with Iran includes a massive reconstruction fund. A former national security advisor who has negotiated with Iran before offers his perspective on how this might work. It's Morning Edition from NPR News.
1: Tuesday morning, 6 o'clock. This is KCUR 89.3 NPR in Kansas City. I'm Michael Byers. Good morning.
7: British Prime Minister Keir Starmer vows an orderly transition as he resigns. May Martinez.
20: And I'm Michelle Martin. What's behind the short tenures of so many British prime ministers over the last decade? Toy Story 5 is a box office hit. Part of the story cautions against too much screen time. Also, World Cup fever comes with catchy World Cup songs. It is Tuesday, June 23rd. On this day in 1972, President Nixon signed Title IX into law. It bars discrimination based on sex in schools that receive federal funding. News is next.
21: Live from NPR News in Washington, I'm Corva Coleman. A federal judge has found that a data tool the Trump administration has created is unlawful. It's been used to verify voter eligibility by aggregating Americans' personal information. NPR's Jude Joffe Block explains more than 60 million voters have already been run through this data system.
22: Last spring, the Trump administration overhauled a Department of Homeland Security data system known as SAVE, linking it to Social Security data to create a citizenship lookup tool. The Trump administration has promoted SAVE as a way to verify voters' eligibility, but SAVE has erroneously flagged eligible Americans as potential non-citizens. Now a federal judge has ruled the changes to SAVE violated federal laws, and the tool in its current form can no longer be used. The decision was celebrated by voting rights and privacy advocates. A Department of Justice statement says it will continue to aggressively defend the president's immigration enforcement agenda and DHS's use of SAVE. Jude Jaffe Block, NPR News.
0: Three states are holding primaries today: Maryland, New York, and Utah. South Carolina Republicans are holding a runoff primary for their gubernatorial candidate. That's where Lieutenant Governor Pamela Evatt and Attorney General Alan Wilson are facing off. President Trump has endorsed both of the South Carolina candidates. It's been nearly 5 years since a Florida beachfront condominium collapsed. The disaster at the Surfside condo building killed 98 people. Federal investigators say the collapse was a structural failure due to poor construction. NPR's Debbie Elliott has more.
3: The 12-story Champlain Towers South condo partially collapsed just after 1 a.m. on June 24, 2021. New technical findings by the National Institute of Standards and Technology conclude the problem started about 3 weeks before the collapse, when two connections between garage columns and the pool deck failed. Judith Matrani-Reiser co-leads the federal investigation.
4: Once the first connection failed, other elements of the pool deck were left to carry their loads, but they were not strong enough to handle them due to problems that stemmed from the original design and construction of the building.
3: Investigators will issue a final report later to include recommendations to improve building safety. Debbie Elliott, NPR News.
0: Lebanese state media report there's been a shooting in southern Lebanon today. The report says Israeli soldiers opened fire, killing two men who were next to a bulldozer that was clearing a road. The agreement between the U.S. and Iran says fighting is to stop in Lebanon. Israel and Iran's proxy militants, Hezbollah, have been battling there. President Trump will travel to eastern Pennsylvania today. He'll visit a Mack truck factory. This is NPR.
12: And this is KCUR 89.3. I'm Carlos Moreno. World Cup transportation organizers say they've learned a lot between the two group stage matches in Kansas City so far. KCUR's Julie Denishay reports.
23: Before the first World Cup match in Kansas City, many fans were stuck in traffic for hours. For the second, Connect KC 2026's buses added service and made earlier pickups and departures for Saturday's match. CEO Pam Kramer says 90% of passengers were delivered to the stadium 90 minutes before kickoff, with an average trip time of 30 minutes or less.
24: I think what we're learning is that every match is going to be a little different because of not only the fan base, but also the day of the week.
23: Now staff prepare for thousands of Netherlands and Tunisia supporters ahead of Thursday's match. For KCUR 89.3, I'm Julie Denishay.
12: Now, although transportation funding has been included in state budgets from both the Parson and Kehoe administrations, a recent MoDOT report states current revenue sources are not keeping pace with growing needs. MoDOT Central District Engineer Michelle Watkins says budget challenges could compound due to the changing nature of cars like hybrids or electric vehicles.
25: While they're great for their impact to the environment, for instance, that's a great thing, they don't generate the same kind of revenues for transportation in the form of the traditional gas tax.
12: The report notes there are $1.3 billion of, quote, high priority unfunded needs. Rural hospitals across central Kansas have formed a network that they hope will relieve some financial burden for struggling health care systems. Hospitals in places like Hayes, Scott City, and Anthony have started a clinically integrated network to share business ideas so they can stay open without losing their independence. Cibolo Health's chief operating officer says the model gives small hospitals more bargaining power and provides savings on services like cancer screening and maternal care. And gas prices are dropping steadily in Missouri and Kansas on news of a potential agreement with Iran to end the war. The price for a gallon of regular unleaded in the metro is $3.59, down 11 cents from this time last week. And Algeria and its new fans in Lawrence are celebrating today. Team Algeria remains alive in the World Cup group stage after defeating Jordan 2-1 yesterday in San Francisco. This is what it sounded like in Lawrence last night. The Desert Warriors got two late goals after falling behind 1-0 early. A win or draw in their final group match could secure a trip to the knockout round of 32. Algeria will play Austria at Arrowhead on Saturday. This is KCUR.
1: They're still celebrating. Oh, I'm supposed to play something. Never mind. Here we go. Off we go. It's all silliness. This is KCUR 89.3 NPR in Kansas City. 607 and 60 degrees. It's 28 in Algiers. 28 Celsius, of course. Locally, clouds are expected later today. A high of 82 this afternoon. KCUR is supported by Kenny Hertz Perry, a business and litigation law firm helping businesses reach their goals from startup to acquisition and everything in between. I got Carlos to laugh. My day is made. This is information is online at KennyHertzPerry.com. Oh.
2: It's Morning Edition from NPR News. I'm Michelle Martin in Washington, D.C.
7: And I'm Amy Martinez in Los Angeles, California. The United States has lifted oil sanctions on Iran.
2: It's a temporary measure that lets Iran sell its oil in U.S. dollars on the global market. The 60-day sanctions exemption is just one of several economic incentives coming Iran's way.
7: In a few minutes, we'll explore those incentives with one of the officials who worked on the last U.S. nuclear agreement with Iran. But first, we go to NPR's international correspondent, Taya Batraoui, in Dubai to explain what all of this means. So, okay, these oil sanction waivers were announced by Treasury Secretary Scott Bessent yesterday. What does it mean for Iran?
5: Well, it basically means Iran can sell freely at standard prices, just like any other major Gulf oil producer. And this is a pretty stunning turnaround from what was just a weeks-long U.S. naval blockade on Iran's ports. For years, Iran had been evading U.S. sanctions through dark fleets. These are ships that would turn off their tracking systems and hide their origin. And then Iran would mostly sell this cargo to state-linked Chinese companies who were motivated to buy from Iran because the oil was sold at a discount outside of the international dollar banking system. But the idea here with these waivers is to incentivize Iran to comply with U.S. demands on its nuclear program during the duration of these talks.
7: So on that note, Vice President J.D. Vance, who's leading the negotiation, says Iran has agreed to allow nuclear inspectors into the country. What can you tell us about that?
5: So the current deal with the United States not only lifts oil sanctions on Iran through much of August, but also unlocks billions of Iran's frozen dollars in overseas accounts in Qatar. And with Vance as the face of these negotiations, he's been trying to sell this deal as one that's primarily good for the United States. And he says Iran won't see anything until its policies change. And I want you to have a listen to what he said in Switzerland yesterday after the first round of high-level talks with Iran.
6: The Iranians have agreed to invite IAEA inspectors back into their country. That is a major milestone for the American people and the first step in permanently denuclearizing or permanently ending a nuclear weapons program in Iran.
5: Okay, but for context here, the head of the International Atomic Energy Agency that Vance is referring to was in the United Arab Emirates earlier this month, and I was there when Rafael Grossi said inspectors are already in Iran and had visited small labs in places that hadn't been attacked. But Vance seems to be implying here that they would be able to inspect nuclear sites like Fordow, Isfahan, and Natanz, which were damaged in U.S. airstrikes last year. The IAEA says those airstrikes obscured its ability to check on these sites, and the agency says that just days before that war last June, they had been able to verify Iran's stockpile of highly enriched uranium.
7: All right, so what's Iran been saying?
5: So Iran says there are no plans for inspections of damaged nuclear sites and that nothing of the sort was discussed in Switzerland. It says Iran's interactions with the IAEA would continue as usual. And the foreign ministry pointed to a preliminary deal signed with the U.S. that says talks on a final agreement begin after oil sanctions and the U.S. naval blockade have been lifted, which we know has already happened, and after there's a ceasefire in Lebanon between the Iran-backed Hezbollah and Israel, which has been largely holding since Sunday. But crucially, it also says that talks on a final deal come after the U.S. makes, quote, fully available Iran's frozen assets. Those are the billions that are in Qatar right now. And for its part, Iran has to reopen the Strait of Hormuz to commercial shipping and oil tankers. But maritime tracking firms say just a couple dozen ships are transiting a day. So we're still far below those pre-war levels.
7: That's NPR's Aya Batraoui in Dubai. Thank you very much.
5: Thanks, A.
2: When President Trump tore up the Obama administration's previous nuclear agreement with Iran in 2018, he repeatedly accused his predecessor of sending, quote, Boeing 757s loaded up with cash to Iran, implying the administration was handing out billions in U.S. taxpayers' money to the Iranian regime. Now the Trump administration's preliminary agreement with Iran includes plans for a $300 billion Iranian reconstruction fund. So how does Trump's plan differ from Obama's? And where would the money for Trump's reconstruction fund come from? For that, we turn to Jake Sullivan. He served as former President Joe Biden's national security advisor and worked on the Obama administration's nuclear deal with Iran, which is known as the JCPOA. Good morning, Mr. Sullivan. Thanks for joining us.
8: Thank you for having me.
2: So let me just clarify this, because as I said, the President Trump repeatedly condemned one of the provisions of the JCPOA as a giveaway to Iran. My understanding is that the agreement was not a cash payment from the U.S. It unfroze Iranian foreign assets as an incentive for Iran to comply. And there was a separate payment in cash after a long-running legal arbitration case was settled. But that's a separate issue. Do I have that right?
8: You have that right. That payment you're referring to was ordered by an international tribunal, was not connected to the nuclear deal. Under the Obama-era nuclear deal, the JCPOA, the U.S. didn't pay Iran American money. It simply relaxed sanctions that allowed Iran to sell oil or access its own reserves frozen in banks overseas. And it only did that after Iran had already fully complied with the nuclear terms of the deal, that is, had allowed inspectors fully into the country and had reduced its nuclear stockpile to a fraction of what it had before. So it was connected to performance by Iran, and it was Iran's money, not America's.
2: So what's your understanding of how the $300 billion Trump Reconstruction Fund would work?
8: Well, this is something entirely new. Nothing in the JCPOA talked about providing $300 billion of outside resources to Iran for reconstruction or for what actually looks like war reparations. What I understand is that the United States has made a firm commitment to help guarantee that Iran gets this $300 billion, that it will come from countries outside Iran, that the exact sources of that money are as yet undetermined. There's nothing in the agreement that forecloses some of that money coming from the United States. Of course, President Trump is saying that won't happen, but Iran is expecting $300 billion coming from others, and the United States is guaranteed it'll get it. And that is something that never happened in the Obama-era deal.
2: Well, let me play a short clip from Vice President J.D. Vance at the White House. I mean, to your point, he says that this money will consist of investments from Gulf nations. Here he is.
9: There is a great desire from the Arab world and from outside the Arab world to actually get involved in Iran if they behave properly.
2: So can you envision countries investing heavily into Iran, especially given that Iran has been launching missiles into some of these countries?
8: I think there will be a lot of reluctance, both for the reason you said, which is the aggression that Iran has unleashed in the region, attacking many of these countries that J.D. Vance is now saying are eager to invest in Iran, but also because of Iran's history of corruption and theft, where previous investments over decades have just entirely gone missing. So this is going to be a challenge. And at the end of the day, if the U.S. is saying Iran gets $300 billion, to keep the deal going, and other countries don't step up to the plate, or the private sector doesn't step up to the plate, then in a way, the United States is on the hook.
2: Well, couldn't legislation be drafted on that point?
8: Well, my hope would be that on a bipartisan basis, Congress would say that no American dollars can be appropriated for this purpose, because it makes no sense. Already, the Trump administration has committed to unfreezing significant assets and to going even further than the JCPOA ever went in terms of alleviating oil sanctions on Iran. So there is no need for this fund. And I think that the United States Congress should take steps to ensure that American money doesn't go to pay into it.
2: You know, the vice president also said that mediators from Qatar suggested that unfrozen money could be used to buy American farm products like soy, corn, and wheat. Is that realistic?
8: And that's hard to say. I mean, theoretically, one could imagine a world in which some of the money goes to purchase American products. But that sounds more like they're putting a little bit of lipstick on a pig, because what the terms of the deal actually say is that there are no restrictions on what Iran can use that money for. It could use it to buy products from elsewhere. It could use it, frankly, based on the terms of the agreement, to fund its own military reconstruction, not just to buy agricultural products. So I think this is something where the Trump administration is stretching the terms of what's on paper to try to sell this to supporters at home.
2: Well, let's go back to the original sort of goal behind all of this, which is to keep Iran from obtaining a nuclear weapon. I mean, that was the goal of the JCPOA, and ostensibly that was the goal of this military action by the Trump administration. On that front, How does the Trump administration's preliminary agreement compare with the deal that you worked on, so far as you know?
8: Well, there are three things that stand out to me. The first is that there are no actual concrete commitments by Iran to reduce or put caps on its nuclear activities in this MOU. All of that's to be negotiated in the future. It's a two-page document. The Obama agreement was 159 pages of detail limiting Iran's nuclear program. Second, the document says that Iran can keep its enriched nuclear stockpile in the country. In the Obama deal, 97% of it had to be shipped abroad so that Iran couldn't touch it. And then third and finally, the Obama deal had deep provisions for monitoring, verification, and inspection of every nuclear site in Iran. This deal does not spell that out. That, too, is left to be negotiated. We heard J.D. Vance assert that inspectors would get into nuclear facilities in Iran. Iran has said that's not entirely the case, and that seems completely up in the air. That was buttoned down in full in the JCPOA.
2: See, before we let you go, you know, you've given us a lot to think about here, but some of the terms of this tentative agreement expire after 60 days. As a person who worked on the previous agreement, does that window seem reasonable to achieve the goals that have been laid out here, given that it took years to arrive at the 2015 nuclear deal?
8: Right. So for your listeners, we got to an interim framework, something kind of like this MOU, in the fall of 2013, and it took us almost 2 years from then to get to a full Iran nuclear deal, the JCPOA. The idea that they will negotiate the full terms of a nuclear deal in 60 days, I think, is virtually impossible, and they will have to extend this for a considerable period of time to work through all of the puts and takes on this nuclear program.
2: At the end of the day, are you confident that a deal could be reached, though?
8: I am not. I think there's a good chance that the status quo today remains the status quo for a long time to come.
2: That's former National Security Advisor Jake Sullivan. He served in the Biden administration and also the Obama administration. Thank you so much.
8: Thank you.
2: This is NPR News.
1: This is KCUR 89.3 NPR in Kansas City. Toy Story 5 brought in more than $160 million domestically over its first weekend. 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Soccer fans around the globe are coming up with their own songs to support their teams. Those stories after the break. 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
10: I'm Jeremy Hobson. America's 250th birthday is coming up, and the country has changed a lot over the centuries. But I'm sure you've got ideas about how it could be improved. 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Maybe you'd prefer to use the metric system like everyone else. So our question is, if you could change one thing about America, what would it be? 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
1: 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Later today on Here and Now, in a lot of places across the country, summer is expected to be drier than usual, but that doesn't mean you have to give up your home garden. We'll have some tips for watering habits, plant choices, and more on Here and Now from noon to 2. 620 and 60 degrees, increasing clouds and 82 later today. Right now, let's check in with KCUR's Carlos Moreno in the newsroom.
12: Yeah, good morning and thank you, Michael. Coming up, the U.S. Attorney General is giving us conflicting information on the status of a suspected shooter on the run and how Planned Parenthood plans to move forward with telehealth options in Missouri. I'll have this in 10 minutes on KCUR 89.3.
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13: This is Morning Edition from NPR News. I'm Michelle Martin.
7: And I'm A. Martinez. Woody, Buzz, and Jesse are back again.
14: You've got a friend in me.
7: Toy Story 5 delivered the biggest opening weekend of 2026, earning $160 million domestically. But while a success on the big screen, in the latest in the series, a small screen is throwing a wrench into things.
15: Bonnie, there's a package for you.
7: We first met Bonnie a couple of movies ago when she got Andy's toys. Now she's gotten a tablet called Lilypad, voiced by Greta Lee. And the tablet is taking Bonnie's attention away from her toys.
16: Me and the toys have been working all summer to try and get Bonnie to make friends with the Jordan twins across the street.
17: Yeah.
16: But then you had to ruin it with all your stupid... You're not even listening to me!
17: Oh, no, I was listening. I'm always listening.
7: Ritu Chatterjee covers health at NPR, including kids' mental health. And Aisha Harris is a critic at NPR's Pop Culture Happy Hour podcast. So let's first start with reactions about the movie. Aisha, you're leading us off.
18: Look, I think a lot of people will agree with me. Nothing can top the first three Toy Story movies. But I do think this is a worthy addition to the franchise. You know, it's riffing on a lot of the same themes as previous movies when it comes to the toys having these existential crises and the fear of being obsolete. But it's very obvious that this movie in particular was approached with thoughtfulness and care. So I really appreciated that aspect of the movie.
7: And it's a natural evolution to get to screens because that's what kids have in their hands nowadays, screens. Ritu, and I understand that you also had a member of the target audience for the film with you in the theater.
26: So, yeah, I went to watch the movie with my six-year-old son, Neil.
27: It was very fun, and it was the best Toy Story movie I've ever seen.
26: So, I have to say, I loved it too. It was wholesome, funny, and portrayed a real tension, you know, families are experiencing right now. Younger and younger kids getting sucked into online worlds and virtual friendships on their devices.
7: Yeah, now the first Toy Story came out, 1995? So, wow, 30 years out at this point. And it sounds like this new movie isn't necessarily just playing for nostalgia, Aisha.
18: Yeah, I mean, nostalgia is definitely a part of this. It's also very concerned about kids today and their over-reliance on screen time when it comes to interacting with others and making new friends.
7: So, Ritu, you often cover the way screens can cause problems for kids sometimes. What did you think of how screen time issues were portrayed in Toy Story 5?
26: Oh, I thought the movie did an excellent job. You know, recent studies show that even kids as young as 4 and 5 have their own devices, and it honed in on one aspect of this that is so real for parents and kids, and that's how hard it is for kids whose parents haven't given them a device yet, because if all your friends are on devices, then you are left out because screens are now the social capital. And the movie also touched on online bullying. It was accurate about kids being hooked to devices late into the night, waking up first thing in the morning and reaching for their device. And I thought it also did a good job of portraying that virtual friendships, virtual socializing, can't really replace in-person time with friends and the role of imaginative play. Those are really important for normal development in children.
18: I completely agree with Ritu. I think this is a very even-keeled approach and look at the world we live in now, right? Like, it's demonstrating the harms that too much screen time can do, but also it's balanced out with Jesse and the toys learning how digital and analog can really coexist and how digital doesn't have to be our enemy, right? And so I do think that this is a balanced way of looking at it. But I also just wonder, is it too late to be having this conversation? Like, could this movie have come out 10 years ago and maybe felt even fresher, especially when we have AI as the new fear that we are all kind of concerned about. But you know what? This is still a fun movie. I still hope people go out and see it. And I think it will resonate with a lot of viewers, both young and old.
7: Aisha Harris is a critic with NPR's Pop Culture Happy Hour podcast. Ritu Chatterjee covers health for NPR. Thanks to you both.
26: My pleasure.
18: Thank you.
13: As in every recent World Cup, this year's tournament has an official anthem featuring opera singer Andrea Bocelli and K-pop star EJ. It's called DNA.
28: So we say, hey, we're not gonna break. Yeah, we're standing here today, 'cause it's more than just a game. It's our DNA.
2: But fans from all over the world are creating their own songs. One track is titled, this is really it, Very Unofficial Scotland World Cup Song. Internet celebrity JJ Bull celebrates some of the famous goals from Scotland's last qualification game with his unique offering set to Eurodance music.

0: KCUR Streaming is supported by the Truman Library. As Kansas City hosts visitors from around the world, the museum presents United We Play, an all-new exhibition celebrating the power of sports to inspire and unite. Details at TrumanLibraryInstitute.org.
1: Voters in Utah will be choosing candidates for the state's newly redrawn 1st Congressional District. It's the result of a new congressional map, and analysts say its makeup favors Democrats. NPR's Sage Miller says Republicans in Utah have begun focusing more on the issues and less on their loyalty to President Trump.
2: Utah has a complicated relationship with Trump. In 2016, Utahns gave him the smallest margin of victory out of any Republican state. Chris Karpowitz is a professor of political science at Brigham Young University. He says Republicans have made peace with Trump, but
3: that doesn't mean they necessarily support either his style of politics or some of the policies.
2: Utah's ambivalent response to Trump is affecting the way Republican congressional candidates are campaigning. They aren't leaning on Trump's name or mentioning him much when talking to voters. Instead, the candidates are deploying old campaign strategies from before loyalty to Trump became a litmus test. They're focusing on issues affecting their district. Sage Miller, NPR News, Provo, Utah.
1: There are primary runoffs today in South Carolina. President Trump is expected to turn his attention to the U.S. economy today when he visits Pennsylvania. This is NPR News.
4: And this is KCUR 89.3. I'm Carlos Moreno. The U.S. Attorney General said on a nationally televised program yesterday that the suspect in shootings on Kansas City highways last week is dead, but KCPD says they have not confirmed that themselves. Acting AG Todd Blanche told Fox and Friends that he believes 22-year-old Oscar Sanchez Munoz likely died in a house fire during a standoff. Munoz is still the object of a manhunt after he allegedly opened fire on five motorists on metro highways, killing one last week. The FBI is offering a $25,000 reward for information leading to his arrest. And Planned Parenthood clinics in Missouri hope to soon offer telehealth options for medication abortions in the state. Sarah Fenton reports clinics in St. Louis, Columbia, and Kansas City are offering medication abortions for the first time in years starting this week.
5: Planned Parenthood affiliates began scheduling medication abortion appointments over the weekend after a Kansas City judge ruled many of the state's abortion restrictions violate the state's constitution. One of those restrictions included a requirement a physician must be present when a patient takes the first pill to induce an abortion. Emily Wales is CEO of Planned Parenthood Great Plains.
6: Our plans are to expand, and that was one of the most exciting things that we got to talk about at trial and thinking about what a future would be without medically unnecessary restrictions.
5: Missouri Attorney General Catherine Hanaway says she plans to appeal the decision to the state's Supreme Court. Voters approved an amendment in 2024 that ensured Missourians the right to the procedure.
4: Sarah Fenton reporting. This is KCUR.
7: Hey, I'm Blair Kirchhoff, sports writer for the Kansas City Star. 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
11: And I'm A. Martinez in Los Angeles, California. The former mayor of Manchester, England, Annie Burnham, may soon replace British Prime Minister Keir Starmer, who has announced his resignation. Burnham brought development to post-industrial Manchester, but he's

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1: And this is KCUR 89.3 NPR in Kansas City. 61 degrees at 7:19. Coming up, a conversation with Anthony DeCurtis, music critic and co-writer of Clive Davis's 2013 autobiography, The Soundtrack of My Life. He'll talk about the legacy of music executive Clive Davis, who died yesterday at age 94. That's on the way. This is KCUR 89.3.
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1: 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But that doesn't mean you have to give up your home garden. We'll hear tips for watering habits, plant choices, and more on Here and Now from noon to 2. 720, 61 degrees. With a look at what's going on in the newsroom right now, here's KCUR's Carlos Moreno.
3: Hey, thank you, Michael, and good morning. Coming up on KCUR 89.3, what World Cup transportation organizers say about their busing efforts after two matches at Arrowhead, and a new report questions how Missouri will continue to fund road maintenance. I'll have this at 7:31 on KCUR 89.3.
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5: 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I'm Michelle Martin.
0: And I'm Mae Martinez. 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
1: I'm Scott Detrow. We take you to a Palestinian-American youth soccer league in New Jersey where players dream big while working through their emotions on the field. 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
4: A federal judge has stood in the way of the Trump administration's efforts to subpoena Minnesota critics of immigration enforcement actions, citing that the subpoenas were meant to harass political opponents. We'll bring you that story 6 minutes from now here on Morning Edition, here on KCUR 89.3, a service of the University of Missouri, Kansas City, 63 degrees at 729.
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0: Britain's next prime minister. Burnham would be the UK's seventh leader in the last decade if he's chosen to succeed Keir Starmer, who says he's resigning. NPR's Lauren Freyer is in London.
1: Rome is saved, one lawmaker yelled, poking fun at the high expectations facing Andy Burnham as he was sworn into Parliament.
2: I swear by Almighty God.
1: With the aim of becoming the next prime minister. 10 years ago, Britons voted for Brexit, which ultimately shrank their economy and contributed to this revolving door of prime ministers. If the ruling centre-left Labour Party does choose Burnham, it's a change of personality more than policy. He and Starmer share the same party platform. Another contender, former UK Health Secretary Wes Streeting, has thrown his support behind Burnham, who could run uncontested and become prime minister by late July. Lauren Freyer, NPR News, London.
0: This is NPR News.
3: And this is KCUR 89.3. I'm Carlos Moreno. World Cup transportation organizers say they've learned a lot between the two group stage matches in Kansas City so far. KCUR's Julie Denish, reports on the changes for fans shuttling to the stadium.
4: After the first World Cup match, where many fans were stuck in traffic for hours, Connect KC 2026 stadium direct routes added more service, earlier pickups, and made sure their buses left as soon as gates opened for Saturday's Ecuador-Curaçao match. Official stats show 90% of passengers were delivered to the stadium 90 minutes before kickoff. Average trip time, 30 minutes or less. Now they prepare for thousands of Netherlands supporters ahead of Thursday's match against Tunisia. For KCUR 89.3, I'm Julie Denishay.
3: Although transportation funding has been included in state budgets from both the Parson and Kehoe administrations, a recent MoDOT report states current revenue sources are not keeping pace with growing needs. MoDOT Central District Engineer Michelle Watkins says budget challenges could compound due to the changing nature of cars like hybrids and electric vehicles.
5: While they're great for their impact to the environment, for instance, that's a great thing. They don't generate the same kind of revenues for transportation in the form of the traditional gas tax.
3: The report notes $1.3 billion of, quote, high priority unfunded needs. This is KCUR.
6: 733, 63 degrees. It's primary day in New York City, and it will be a big test of Mayor Zoran Mamdani's influence as a Democratic Socialist.
7: The party of the past will not be what leads us into the future. For we need a Democratic Party with backbone.
6: We'll look at Mamdani's slate of endorsed candidates coming up in about 6 minutes. 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Learn more at nelson-atkins.org.
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9: It's Morning Edition from NPR News. I'm A. Martinez in Los Angeles, California.
10: And I'm Michelle Martin in Washington, D.C. In Minnesota, a federal judge threw out grand jury subpoenas from the Trump administration.
9: The judge said the subpoenas were used to harass, coerce, and retaliate against Minnesota officials who did not cooperate with the federal government's immigration policies.
10: Minnesota Public Radio's John Collins is with us now to tell us more about it. Good morning.
11: Good morning.
10: So the federal government issued six subpoenas. What did the government say they were looking for?
11: So they were looking for answers from some longtime opponents, including Governor Tim Walz and Attorney General Keith Ellison, as well as the mayors of Minneapolis and St. Paul and the counties where they're located. And the subpoenas came down during the height of the ICE surge into Minnesota, and that's where thousands were arrested and two American citizens were shot to death by federal agents. But essentially, the subpoenas were aimed at getting these Minnesota officials to hand over any information about their

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1: 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Rural hospitals in Kansas will use federal money to help them transform and expand access to health care. Some are creating new services like mobile maternal health clinics.
2: 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And prenatal care is so important.
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1: Coming up later this morning on 1A, recent conflicts, Ukraine, Iran, Lebanon, are changing how war is fought. Cheap drones, battlefields where nothing can hide, sophisticated militaries slow to adapt. 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They run to us when they're excited, and for many of us, they're family. 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
8: Good morning, May Martinez. From the shins up, players in this World Cup have been wearing their country's colors, but on their feet, many have been wearing the same color, pink. 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It's Morning Edition.
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1: 7:45 at 63 degrees. 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Money from the federal Rural Health Transformation Program is flowing into Kansas. The funding is particularly intended to offset cuts to Medicaid, and the first group of grantees were recently announced. Reporter Beck Shackelford-Wanganga of the Kansas News Service spoke with editor Stephen Caranda about the purpose of the fund and how rural hospitals in Kansas are using it.
10: Well, Beck, before we dig into how Kansas health organizations are using the money, what is this Rural Health Transformation Program?
11: Yeah, so it was created by the One Big Beautiful Bill Act, or H.R. 1, that President Trump signed into law last summer. And it's a pretty big chunk of money, $50 billion spread over 5 years. The goal is to transform rural health and expand access. So think innovative technology like AI and telehealth software, or a hospital adding new services or equipment. Half of the fund is distributed equally to all 50 states, and the other half is distributed at the Fed's discretion based on factors like how rural a state is.
10: How much total did Kansas receive in this first round of funding?
11: Kansas was awarded $221 million for the first year, but there are a lot of different components of the program. So almost $80 million was awarded to 39 organizations across Kansas to start. Applications are still open for other parts of the program.
10: I know you've been talking to hospitals that received money in this first round of funding. What are the types of things they are doing with the money?
11: Yeah, I spoke to four hospitals. So Children's Mercy in Kansas City is partnering with multiple clinics across Kansas to implement an AI-driven technology to screen kids at risk of developing certain chronic illnesses like type 1 diabetes and asthma. The goal is to prevent those or catch them before they start. And then they'll also provide telehealth services to rural kids with chronic illness. And then Advent Health Ottawa is using the funds to create a telehealth specialty and maternal care network, which includes mobile maternal health clinics. They're working with health departments and a hospital on this.
10: This is something I had never heard of before. Why do they need these mobile maternal health units?
11: So Ottawa is surrounded by counties with limited access to obstetric care, which means people have to drive a long ways to get it. And the hospital itself had to temporarily close its labor and delivery unit in 2023, which reopened last year. Brendan Johnson, Advent Health Ottawa's CEO, says the mobile clinics will be stationed at health departments and offer prenatal care. Then women will deliver their babies in Ottawa.
2: All of the counties that we're serving don't have labor and delivery departments. So again, it's not competitive towards what's already down there. It's a way, in essence, to collaborate.
11: Currently, some women go without prenatal care because it's too far of a drive.
10: What about the other hospitals you spoke to? What are the types of projects they are planning?
11: So Greeley County Health Services, which is a small health system in western Kansas, will establish a microbiology lab to improve access to diagnostics. And then they'll also work with four other hospitals and establish a specialty care network and share services and equipment. They're still figuring out what services they'll offer. Then Hutchinson Regional Medical Center is working on providing more inpatient psychiatric care and starting a psychiatry residency with the University of Kansas.
10: This is a really interesting variety of projects that everyone is planning. But aren't many of these rural hospitals just struggling to keep their doors open?
11: Yeah, that's a common complaint for sure. So the same bill that established this funding will also cut billions of dollars in Medicaid, and experts say this will hurt hospitals. Trice Watts, the CEO for Greeley County Health Services, says he's grateful for the money, but
12: the reality is no one's just flush with cash and resources and staff to pull all this off immediately. And so to transform care delivery, right, rural transformation is kind of a stretch in my opinion.
11: Trice and others I spoke with said more systems change needs to happen on both federal and state levels to protect rural hospitals.
1: That was Kansas News Service reporter Beck Shackelford-Wanganga speaking with editor Stephen Caranda about how Kansas is using rural health transformation funds. 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
13: People around the Kansas City metro are experiencing a record-setting amount of severe weather over the past few months. We'll explore why with a local meteorologist on Up to Date. 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
14: Hey, good morning. Thank you, Michael. Coming up on KCUR 89.3, the U.S. Attorney General is giving us conflicting information on the status of a suspected shooter on the run. And Algeria's fans in Lawrence continue their love affair with their adopted World Cup team. I'll have this and other stories at 8.04 on KCUR 89.3.
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15: From Marketplace in Washington, I'm Kimberly Adams. Last night, the Senate passed the 21st Century Road to Housing Act, a bill aimed at making it easier to build housing and bring down the cost of both buying and renting. The House is expected to pass it later this week, and President Trump has said he supports it. Housing has become a huge issue in recent years. There isn't enough of it, and what there is unaffordable for a lot of people. Nowhere more than at the low end of the market, as Marketplace's Samantha Fields reports.
17: Home prices have jumped about 50% just in the last 6 years, and rents are up nearly 30% nationally. Danielle Hale at Realtor.com says that's made it especially hard for people who are very low income to find a place to live.
18: That is the side of the market that has really dried up the most over the last decade.
17: Between 2014 and 2024, the number of apartments renting for less than $1,000 a month dropped by about a third, according to a new report from Harvard's Joint Center for Housing Studies.
19: It's a function of a lack of supply pushing up rents generally, and the fact that building new has gotten so bloody expensive.
17: Chris Herbert at the Joint Center says the cost of land and construction is so high now that it doesn't make financial sense to build low-cost housing.
19: People at the low end of the spectrum are making compromises any way they can, but mostly what they're doing is spending more of their income on housing.
17: Most people who make less than $30,000 a year now spend more than half of what they make on rent and utilities. I'm Samantha Fields for Marketplace.
15: Let's do the numbers. A global sell-off in tech stocks has markets down all over the world. South Korea's KOPSI, which is driven mostly by chip makers, finished down 10%, its sharpest decline in 3 months. Dow, S&P, and NASDAQ futures are down in the 0.5% to 3% range, with the tech-heavy Dow NASDAQ future down almost 3%.
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15: Today is the 10th anniversary of the Brexit referendum, which led to the United Kingdom withdrawing from the European Union. And some of the top issues behind that vote are still very front of mind in Britain today. That includes the movement of people and goods across borders. For more, I'm joined now by Katie Hayward. She's a professor of political sociology at Queen's University Belfast in Northern Ireland. Professor, welcome.
20: Thank you very much for having me.
15: I want to start with some recent news where you are in Northern Ireland. Earlier this month, there was a knife attack in Belfast for which a Sudanese man has been charged with attempted murder. This led to days and nights of anti-immigrant riots and violence. What do you think drove that response?
20: I think they were terrible scenes, I have to say. After a tragic incident, we saw violence on the streets again, and more particularly people shut in their homes, living in great fear. So it was a terrible few days in Northern Ireland and quite reminiscent of what it was like to live in the Troubles and to have that sense of terror. I think the context for it isn't too surprising. We've seen sort of rumblings of anti-immigration sentiment in Northern Ireland for some time now. You might say we saw a little bit of it 10 years ago in the Brexit referendum.
15: Can you say more about this connection between what's happening now and the motivations behind the Brexit vote a decade ago and how that played out differently in Northern Ireland?
20: So one of the themes that we saw in the Brexit referendum was taking back control. And they talked about taking back control of sovereignty in relation to money, so how much money was going to the European Union. And also, most particularly, a theme came through of taking back control of our borders. Fast forward today, the question of immigration has changed somewhat in that we have far fewer EU citizens living and working in the UK because they don't have an automatic right to do so anymore. But we have had an increase in immigration from elsewhere. And ironically, you might say that's because it's been encouraged by the British government because they've needed to fill those jobs that have been vacated by EU citizens.
0: Due to a deal between the EU and the UK, Northern Ireland has a slightly different trade relationship with the European Union compared to the rest of the country. Can you lay out that dynamic and how it's played out in terms of the economic impact of Brexit where you are?
20: Yes, Northern Ireland, probably unsurprisingly, is in quite an unusual position. So geographically, of course, it has the land border with the Republic of Ireland. So that is now an external border of the European Union. And it has a sea border with the rest of the UK, but it's in remains very much in the United Kingdom. The UK and EU came up after a lot of negotiation and contestation with these very unusual arrangements, which effectively keeps Northern Ireland in the UK, but it's also de facto in a portion of the EU's single market for goods and also de facto in the EU's customs union. So this means that goods can flow across the Irish border freely. There's no need for checks and controls on those goods. But it does mean instead that there are some checks and controls on goods coming into Northern Ireland from the rest of the UK. It means also that it follows a portion of EU rules. Northern Ireland businesses can benefit from being effectively part of the EU single market, but they also have encountered some difficulties when it comes to trading with the rest of the UK. And this has been unsurprisingly politically contentious as well as, practically speaking, quite difficult to navigate.
0: Katie Hayward is a professor of political sociology at Queen's University Belfast. Thank you so much for your time.
20: Thank you for having me.
0: Our producers are Emma Condon, Tamar Fagan, Ashley Rodriguez, Ariana Rosas, and Erica Soderstrom. Our senior producer is Alex Schroeder. Our supervising senior producer is Meredith Gerritsen-Morby. In Washington, I'm Kimberly Adams with the Marketplace Morning Report. 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
1: This has been Marketplace Morning Report on KCUR HD, Kansas City Public Media. 63 degrees at 7:59. Vice President Vance was optimistic yesterday after the U.S. wrapped up a round of negotiations with Iran.
21: We continue to make progress on the nuclear talks, on the economic talks, as we continue to demine the straits and ensure that that flow of traffic continues to pick back up.
1: We'll hear the latest on these diplomatic efforts following our local news. 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This evening on Marketplace, 10 years ago this week, Britain took a vote on leaving the European Union. We'll hear from one British small business owner who will talk about what 10 years of Brexit has been like for them on Marketplace, tonight at 6.
22: Good morning. The U.S. preliminary deal with Iran includes a massive reconstruction fund. A former national security advisor who has negotiated with Iran before offers his perspective on how this might work. It's Morning Edition from NPR News.
1: Tuesday morning, 8 o'clock. This is KCUR 89.3 NPR in Kansas City. I'm Michael Byers. Good morning.
22: British Prime Minister Keir Starmer vows an orderly transition as he resigns. May Martinez.
23: And I'm Michelle Martin. What's behind the short tenures of so many British prime ministers over the last decade? Toy Story 5 is a box office hit. Part of the story cautions against too much screen time. Also, World Cup fever comes with catchy World Cup songs. It is Tuesday, June 23rd. On this day in 1972, President Nixon signed Title IX into law. It bars discrimination based on sex in schools that receive federal funding. News is next.
24: Live from NPR News in Washington, I'm Korva Coleman. Iran says it did not agree to anything new on nuclear site inspections during the Iran-U.S. meeting in Switzerland. That's despite statements from Vice President Vance that international nuclear inspectors could be back in Iran as soon as this week. NPR's Carrie Kahn reports.
25: The spokesman for Iran's foreign ministry told state media there are, quote, no new commitments on nuclear inspectors, and any new engagement would take place according to previous procedures set by Iran. UN inspectors have not had access to Iran's nuclear sites since Israel and the U.S. bombed them last summer in the 12-day war. U.S. Treasury Secretary Scott Bessent said Iran committed to keep the Strait of Hormuz open and allow inspectors in. Iran's foreign ministry spokesman says no concessions were made and, quote, we only managed to reclaim some of Iran's violated rights from the Americans. Carrie Khan, NPR News, Tel Aviv.
24: Russian authorities say five people are dead and several dozen injured in another round of Ukrainian drone strikes. It's the latest in a series of Ukrainian attacks targeting the Russian interior. NPR's Charles Maines reports from Moscow.
3: The attack occurred in the Russian city of Voronezh, some 400 miles from the Ukrainian border. The local governor said the deaths occurred after drones struck what he called an industrial enterprise. Ukraine's defense ministry said the target was a plant producing electronics for missile guidance systems. Separately, Ukraine continued to attack Russian energy infrastructure, with drones targeting facilities as far as central Siberia. That sparked a fuel crisis in a growing number of Russian regions. Ukrainian President Volodymyr Zelensky has vowed to keep up the pressure and, quote, bring the war home to Russians until the Kremlin ends a conflict it started more than 4 years ago. Charles Maines, NPR News, Moscow.
24: The U.S. Senate has passed the largest housing affordability bill in decades. NPR's Stephen Bisaha reports the legislation passed with bipartisan support.
4: Before passing 85-5, the bill's co-sponsor, Republican Senator Tim Scott, said the bill is meant to boost the country's housing supply.
5: When you put more housing supply on the market, more people have a chance to become a first-time home buyer.
4: The bill does not order the construction of new homes. That's up to the private sector. Instead, Scott says the legislation is meant to encourage home builders by reforming parts of the permitting process.
5: When you cut red tape, you actually reduce the cost of housing.
4: The bill also bans institutional investors from buying up large numbers of single-family homes. It now heads to the House of Representatives. Stephen Bisaha, NPR News.
24: Stock trading may be rocky when Wall Street opens in half an hour. NASDAQ futures are down 3%. There's concern about the technology sector and whether the Federal Reserve could hike interest rates this year. In overseas trading, South Korea's index lost 10%. This is NPR.
14: And this is KCUR 89.3. I'm Carlos Moreno. The U.S. Attorney General said on a nationally televised program yesterday that the suspect in shootings on Kansas City highways last week is dead. But KCPD says they have not confirmed that themselves. Acting AG Todd Blanche told Fox and Friends that he believes 22-year-old Oscar Sanchez Munoz may have died in a house fire where he was holed up. Munoz is still the object of a manhunt after he allegedly opened fire last week on five motorists on metro highways, killing one. The FBI is offering a $25,000 reward for information leading to his arrest. Planned Parenthood clinics in Missouri hope to soon offer telehealth options for medication abortions in the state. Sarah Fenton reports clinics in St. Louis, Columbia, and Kansas City are offering medication abortions for the first time in years, starting this week.
6: Planned Parenthood affiliates began scheduling medication abortion appointments over the weekend after a Kansas City judge ruled many of the state's abortion restrictions violate the state's constitution. One of those restrictions included a requirement a physician must be present when a patient takes the first pill to induce an abortion. Emily Wales is CEO of Planned Parenthood Great Plains.
7: Our plans are to expand, and that was one of the most exciting things that we got to talk about at trial and thinking about what a future would be without medically unnecessary restrictions.
6: Missouri Attorney General Catherine Hanaway says she plans to appeal the decision to the state's Supreme Court. Voters approved an amendment in 2024 that ensured Missourians the right to the procedure. I'm Sarah Fenton, St. Louis Public Radio.
14: Gas prices are dropping steadily in Missouri and Kansas as a potential agreement with Iran to end the war is being negotiated. The price for a gallon of regular unleaded in the metro at $3.59 is down 11 cents from this time last week. AAA has the national price for a gallon of regular at $3.93 ahead of the July 4th travel, marking four straight weeks of declines. And Algeria and its new fans in Lawrence are celebrating today. Team Algeria remains alive in the World Cup group stage after defeating Jordan 2-1 yesterday in San Francisco. This is what it sounded like last night in
6: Planned
14: Lawrence.
6: Parenthood affiliates
14: The Desert Warriors got two late goals after falling behind 1-0 early. A win or a draw in their final group contest could secure a trip to the knockout round of 32. Algeria will play Austria at Arrowhead on Saturday. Now ahead of that, Tunisia and the Netherlands will be the next World Cup match featured in group stage play in Kansas City. They face off Thursday at 6 p.m. The Orange Army, Netherlands fans, will gather Thursday for a fan walk from Power and Light to FIFA Fan Fest at the World War I Museum. This is KCUR.
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1: 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What's going on? Okay, they're still doing it. Okay, very good. 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
2: It's Morning Edition from NPR News. I'm Michelle Martin in Washington, D.C.
9: And I'm A. Martinez in Los Angeles, California. The United States has lifted oil sanctions on Iran.
2: It's a temporary measure that lets Iran sell its oil in U.S. dollars on the global market. The 60-day sanctions exemption is just one of several economic incentives coming Iran's way.
9: In a few minutes, we'll explore those incentives with one of the officials who worked on the last U.S. nuclear agreement with Iran. But first, we go to NPR's international correspondent, Aya Batraoui, in Dubai to explain what all of this means. So, okay, these oil sanction waivers were announced by Treasury Secretary Scott Bessent yesterday. What does it mean for Iran?
10: Well, it basically means Iran can sell freely at standard prices, just like any other major Gulf oil producer. And this is a pretty stunning turnaround from what was just a weeks-long U.S. naval blockade on Iran's ports. For years, Iran had been evading U.S. sanctions through dark fleets. These are ships that would turn off their tracking systems and hide their origin. And then Iran would mostly sell this cargo to state-linked Chinese companies who were motivated to buy from Iran because the oil was sold at a discount outside of the international dollar banking system. But the idea here with these waivers is to incentivize Iran to comply with U.S. demands on its nuclear program during the duration of these talks.
9: So on that note, Vice President J.D. Vance, who's leading the negotiations, says Iran has agreed to allow nuclear inspectors into the country. What can you tell us about that?
10: So the current deal with the United States not only lifts oil sanctions on Iran through much of August, but also unlocks billions of Iran's frozen dollars in overseas accounts in Qatar. And with Vance as the face of these negotiations, he's been trying to sell this deal as one that's primarily good for the United States. And he says Iran won't see anything until its policies change. And I want you to have a listen to what he said in Switzerland yesterday after the first round of high-level talks with Iran.
11: The Iranians have agreed to invite IAEA inspectors back into their country. That is a major milestone for the American people and the first step in permanently denuclearizing or permanently ending a nuclear weapons program in Iran.
10: Okay, but for context here, the head of the International Atomic Energy Agency that Vance is referring to was in the United Arab Emirates earlier this month, and I was there when Rafael Grossi said inspectors are already in Iran and had visited small labs in places that hadn't been attacked. But Vance seems to be implying here that they would be able to inspect nuclear sites like Fordo, Isfahan, and Natanz, which were damaged in U.S. airstrikes last year. The IAEA says those airstrikes obscured its ability to check on these sites, and the agency says that just days before that war last June, they had been able to verify Iran's stockpile of highly enriched uranium.
9: All right, so what's Iran been saying?
10: So Iran says there are no plans for inspections of damaged nuclear sites and that nothing of the sort was discussed in Switzerland. It says Iran's interactions with the IAEA would continue as usual. And the foreign ministry pointed to a preliminary deal signed with the U.S. that says talks on a final agreement begin after oil sanctions and the U.S. naval blockade have been lifted, which we know has already happened, and after there's a ceasefire in Lebanon between the Iran-backed Hezbollah and Israel, which has been largely holding since Sunday. But crucially, it also says that talks on a final deal come after the U.S. makes, quote, fully available Iran's frozen assets. Those are the billions that are in Qatar right now. And for its part, Iran has to reopen the Strait of Hormuz to commercial shipping and oil tankers. But maritime tracking firms say just a couple dozen ships are transiting a day. So we're still far below those pre-war levels.
9: That's NPR's international correspondent, Aya Batraoui, in Dubai. Thank you very much.
10: Thanks, A.
2: When President Trump tore up the Obama administration's previous nuclear agreement with Iran in 2018, he repeatedly accused his predecessor of sending, quote, Boeing 757s loaded up with cash to Iran, implying the administration was handing out billions in U.S. taxpayers' money to the Iranian regime. Now the Trump administration's preliminary agreement with Iran includes plans for a $300 billion Iranian reconstruction fund. So how does Trump's plan differ from Obama's? And where would the money for Trump's reconstruction fund come from? For that, we turn to Jake Sullivan. He serves as former President Joe Biden's national security advisor and worked on the Obama administration's nuclear deal with Iran, which is known as the JCPOA. Good morning, Mr. Sullivan. Thanks for joining us.
12: Thank you for having me.
2: So let me just clarify this, because as I said, the President Trump repeatedly condemned one of the provisions of the JCPOA as a giveaway to Iran. My understanding is that the agreement was not a cash payment from the U.S. It unfroze Iranian foreign assets as an incentive for Iran to comply. And there was a separate payment in cash after a long-running legal arbitration case was settled. But that's a separate issue. Do I have that right?
12: You have that right. That payment you're referring to was ordered by an international tribunal, was not connected to the nuclear deal. Under the Obama-era nuclear deal, the JCPOA, the U.S. didn't pay Iran American money. It simply relaxed sanctions that allowed Iran to sell oil or access its own reserves frozen in banks overseas. And it only did that after Iran had already fully complied with the nuclear terms of the deal, that is, had allowed inspectors fully into the country and had reduced its nuclear stockpile to a fraction of what it had before. So it was connected to performance by Iran, and it was Iran's money, not America's.
2: So what's your understanding of how the $300 billion Trump Reconstruction Fund would work?
12: Well, this is something entirely new. Nothing in the JCPOA talked about providing $300 billion of outside resources to Iran for reconstruction or for what actually looks like war reparations. What I understand is that the United States has made a firm commitment to help guarantee that Iran gets this $300 billion, that it will come from countries outside Iran, that the exact sources of that money are as yet undetermined. There's nothing in the agreement that forecloses some of that money coming from the United States. Of course, President Trump is saying that won't happen, but Iran is expecting $300 billion coming from others, and the United States is guaranteed it'll get it. And that is something that never happened in the Obama-era deal.
2: Let me play a short clip from Vice President J.D. Vance at the White House. I mean, to your point, he says that this money will consist of investments from Gulf nations. Here he is.
13: There is a great desire from the Arab world and from outside the Arab world to actually get involved in Iran if they behave properly.
2: So can you envision countries investing heavily into Iran, especially given that Iran has been launching missiles into some of these countries?
12: I think there will be a lot of reluctance, both for the reason you said, which is the aggression that Iran has unleashed in the region, attacking many of these countries that J.D. Vance is now saying are eager to invest in Iran, but also because of Iran's history of corruption and theft, where previous investments over decades have just entirely gone missing. So this is going to be a challenge. And at the end of the day, if the U.S. is saying Iran gets $300 billion, to keep the deal going, and other countries don't step up to the plate, or the private sector doesn't step up to the plate, then in a way, the United States is on the hook.
2: Well, couldn't legislation be drafted on that point?
12: Well, my hope would be that on a bipartisan basis, Congress would say that no American dollars can be appropriated for this purpose, because it makes no sense. Already, the Trump administration has committed to unfreezing significant assets and to going even further than the JCPOA ever went in terms of alleviating oil sanctions on Iran. So there is no need for this fund. And I think that the United States Congress should take steps to ensure that American money doesn't go to pay into it.
2: You know, the vice president also said that mediators from Qatar suggested that unfrozen money could be used to buy American farm products like soy, corn, and wheat. Is that realistic?
12: And that's hard to say. I mean, theoretically, one could imagine a world in which some of the money goes to purchase American products. But that sounds more like they're putting a little bit of lipstick on a pig, because what the terms of the deal actually say is that there are no restrictions on what Iran can use that money for. It could use it to buy products from elsewhere. It could use it, frankly, based on the terms of the agreement, to fund its own military reconstruction, not just to buy agricultural products. So I think this is something where the Trump administration is stretching the terms of what's on paper to try to sell this to supporters at home.
2: Well, let's go back to the original sort of goal behind all of this, which is to keep Iran from obtaining a nuclear weapon. I mean, that was the goal of the JCPOA, and ostensibly that was the goal of this military action by the Trump administration. On that front, how does the Trump administration's preliminary agreement compare with the deal that you worked on, so far as you know?
12: Well, there are three things that stand out to me. The first is that there are no actual concrete commitments by Iran to reduce or put caps on its nuclear activities in this MOU. All of that's to be negotiating in the future. It's a two-page document. The Obama agreement was 159 pages of detail limiting Iran's nuclear program. Second, the document says that Iran can keep its enriched nuclear stockpile in the country. In the Obama deal, 97% of it had to be shipped abroad so that Iran couldn't touch it. And then third and finally, the Obama deal had deep provisions for monitoring, verification, and inspection of every nuclear site in Iran. This deal does not spell that out. That too is left to be negotiated. We heard J.D. Vance assert that inspectors would get into nuclear facilities in Iran. Iran has said that's not entirely the case, and that seems completely up in the air. That was buttoned down in full in the JCPOA.
2: So before we let you go, you know, you've given us a lot to think about here, but some of the terms of this tentative agreement expire after 60 days. As a person who worked on the previous agreement, does that window seem reasonable to achieve the goals that have been laid out here, given that it took years to arrive at the 2015 nuclear deal?
12: Right. So for your listeners, we got to an interim framework, something kind of like this MOU, in the fall of 2013, and it took us almost 2 years from then to get to a full Iran nuclear deal, the JCPOA. The idea that they will negotiate the full terms of a nuclear deal in 60 days, I think, is virtually impossible, and they will have to extend this for a considerable period of time to work through all of the puts and takes on this nuclear program.
2: At the end of the day, are you confident that a deal could be reached, though?
12: I am not. I think there's a good chance that the status quo today remains the status quo for a long time to come.
2: That's former National Security Advisor Jake Sullivan. He served in the Biden administration and also the Obama administration. Thank you so much.
12: Thank you.
2: This is NPR News.
1: When KCOR's Morning Edition continues, Toy Story 5 brought in more than $160 million domestically over its first weekend. 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And forget the official World Cup album. 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
15: In the middle of the country, see a turtle, take a turtle is kind of a tradition, but
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1: 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Today on Here and Now, Ukraine is increasing its attacks on Moscow and now Crimea. The attacks have led to gas rationing and Russians canceling their vacation plans. We'll learn more. And in a lot of places across the country, summer is expected to be drier than usual this year, but that doesn't mean you have to give up your home garden. We'll hear tips about watering habits, plant choices, and more on Here and Now from noon to 2. 820, 65 degrees. Let's go to the newsroom and check in with KCUR's Carlos Moreno.
14: Good morning, and thank you, Michael. Coming up, an area man is another facing charges for allegedly planning an attack on the White House's UCF event, and the KC Current secures one of its stars for 3 more years. 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
23: This is Morning Edition from NPR News. I'm Michelle Martin.
0: And I'm A. Martinez. Woody, Buzz, and Jesse are back again. You've got a friend in me. Toy Story 5 delivered the biggest opening weekend of 2026, earning $160 million domestically. But while a success on the big screen, in the latest in the series, a small screen is throwing a wrench into things.
18: Bonnie, there's a package for you.
19: Hi there, I'm Lilypad. Let's play.
0: We first met Bonnie a couple of movies ago when she got Andy's toys. Now she's gotten a tablet called Lilypad, voiced by Greta Lee. And the tablet is taking Bonnie's attention away from her toys.
20: Me and the toys have been working all summer to try and get Bonnie to make friends with the Jordan twins across the street.
21: Yeah.
20: But then you had to ruin it with all your stupid... You're not even listening to me!
21: Oh, no, I was listening. I'm always listening.
0: Ritu Chatterjee covers health at NPR, including kids' mental health. And Aisha Harris is a critic at NPR's Pop Culture Happy Hour podcast. So let's first start with reactions about the movie. Aisha, you're leading us off.
22: Look, I think a lot of people will agree with me. Nothing can top the first three Toy Story movies. But I do think this is a worthy addition to the franchise. You know, it's riffing on a lot of the same themes as previous movies when it comes to the toys having these existential crises and the fear of being obsolete. But it's very obvious that this movie in particular was approached with thoughtfulness and care. So I really appreciated that aspect of the movie.
0: And it's a natural evolution to get to screens because that's what kids have in their hands nowadays, screens. Ritu, and I understand that you also had a member of the target audience for the film with you in the theater.
26: So, yeah, I went to watch the movie with my six-year-old son, Neil.
27: It was very fun, and it was the best Toy Story movie I've ever seen.
26: So, I have to say, I loved it too. It was wholesome, funny, and portrayed a real tension, you know, families are experiencing right now. Younger and younger kids getting sucked into online worlds and virtual friendships on their devices.
0: Yeah, now the first Toy Story came out, 1995? So, wow, 30 years out at this point. And it sounds like this new movie isn't necessarily just playing for nostalgia, Aisha.
22: Yeah, I mean, nostalgia is definitely a part of this. It's also very concerned about kids today and their over-reliance on screen time when it comes to interacting with others and making new friends.
0: So, Ritu, you often cover the way screens can cause problems for kids sometimes. What did you think of how screen time issues were portrayed in Toy Story 5?
26: Oh, I thought the movie did an excellent job. You know, recent studies show that even kids as young as 4 and 5 have their own devices, and it honed in on one aspect of this that is so real for parents and kids, and that's how hard it is for kids whose parents haven't given them a device yet, because if all your friends are on devices, then you are left out because screens are now the social capital. And the movie also touched on online bullying. It was accurate about kids being hooked to devices late into the night, waking up first thing in the morning and reaching for their device. And I thought it also did a good job of portraying that virtual friendships, virtual socializing, can't really replace in-person time with friends and the role of imaginative play. Those are really important for normal development in children.
22: I completely agree with Ritu. I think this is a very even-keeled approach and look at the world we live in now, right? Like, it's demonstrating the harms that too much screen time can do, but also it's balanced out with Jesse and the toys learning how digital and analog can really coexist and how digital doesn't have to be our enemy, right? And so I do think that this is a balanced way of looking at it. But I also just wonder, is it too late to be having this conversation? Like, could this movie have come out 10 years ago and maybe felt even fresher, especially when we have AI as the new fear that we are all kind of concerned about? But you know what? This is still a fun movie. I still hope people go out and see it, and I think it will resonate with a lot of viewers, both young and old.
0: Aisha Harris is a critic with NPR's Pop Culture Happy Hour podcast. Ritu Chatterjee covers health for NPR. Thanks to you both.
26: My pleasure.
22: Thank you.
23: As in every recent World Cup, this year's tournament has an official anthem featuring opera singer Andrea Bocelli and K-pop star EJ. It's called DNA. So we say, hey, we're not gonna break. Yeah, we're standing here today, 'cause it's more than just a game. It's our DNA. But fans from all over the world are creating their own songs. One track is titled, this is really it, Very Unofficial Scotland World Cup Song. Internet celebrity JJ Bull celebrates some of the famous goals from Scotland's last qualification game with his unique offering set to Euro dance music.

0: 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As Kansas City hosts visitors from around the world, the museum presents United We Play, an all-new exhibition celebrating the power of sports to inspire and unite. 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
3: And this is KCUR 89.3. I'm Carlos Moreno. Another Missouri man has been indicted for an alleged plot to kill people at the White House UCF event. KCUR's Sam Zeff has our story.
4: The U.S. attorney in Kansas City has charged 28-year-old Jordan Rinker from St. Joseph with one count of conspiracy to commit murder. The indictment alleges Rinker paid cash to two other co-conspirators and provided one with a 12-gauge pump-action shotgun. The government also says Rinker had a 3D printer he was going to use to make drones to carry explosives to, quote, kill government officials and others at the UCF event. Rinker was arrested Sunday and remains in federal custody. 32-year-old Daniel Eskridge of Kidder, Missouri, was arrested last week and also charged with one count of conspiracy to commit murder. For KCUR 89.3, I'm Sam Zeff.
3: And the Kansas City Current's leading scorer will be sticking around three more years. Temba Chawinga, the NWSL's Golden Boot winner the last 2 years, has signed a new contract that will keep her in Kansas City through the 2029 season. Chawinga currently sits in second this season in the NWSL in goals scored. This is despite missing four games at the beginning of the season. Co-owners Angie and Chris Long said aside from her scoring prowess, Chawinga provides a defensive presence as well. And the Current returns to league play on July 3rd against the Denver Summit in Colorado. This is KCUR 89.3.
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9: And I'm A. Martinez in Los Angeles, California. The former mayor of Manchester, England, Annie Burnham, may soon replace British Prime Minister Keir Starmer, who has announced his resignation. Burnham brought development to post-industrial Manchester, but he's no stranger to the halls of power in Westminster, as NPR's Lauren Frayer reports from London.
10: Andy Burnham was first elected to Parliament 25 years ago when he was 31. In 2015, he was a veteran MP, welcoming a new lawmaker into the legislature.
11: And for that, I wish to thank my honourable friend, the member for Holborn and St Pancras, for the assured and...
10: The Right Honourable Gentleman from Holborn and St Pancras, otherwise known as Keir Starmer.
11: Has managed to outshine his considerable reputation already, and...
10: That same year, Burnham put out this campaign video.
12: I can unite this country, and that is why I am standing to be leader of the Labour Party.
10: And Starmer was the one who nominated him. But Burnham lost twice, then left Parliament to become mayor of Greater Manchester. He brought economic growth to that post-industrial city and has now returned to London as a folksy outsider, preaching business-friendly socialism.
13: The kind of things that Mayor Mamdani campaigned on. You know, cheaper buses, better buses, more reliable buses.
10: John McTernan was political secretary to Prime Minister Tony Blair. And he says under Burnham, Manchester has had
13: faster growth than any other region in the UK, including London.
10: Burnham was sworn back into Parliament.

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1: When KCR's Morning Edition continues following the break, Utah is a rare red state that has not fully embraced President Trump. As the Republican Party looks to its post-Trump future, could Utah provide a roadmap? We'll have that story and some analysis 3 minutes from now here on Morning Edition, here on KCUR 89.3. Stand by.
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1: 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Cheap drones, battlefields where nothing can hide, sophisticated militaries slow to adapt. 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
7: Good morning, I'm Michelle Martin. There's a new piece of Mozart music out, surprising because he died more than two centuries ago. A notebook from 1778 belonging to one of his students was recently discovered in a library in France. In it were the students' notes and homework corrections from the legendary composer himself. The notes amounted to seven original Mozart pieces, which were performed for the first time ever at the National Library of France this weekend, giving new meaning to ghostwriting. It's Morning Edition.
8: 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From Penn Medicine, committed to innovation since 1751, from groundbreaking discoveries to life-saving care, Penn Medicine is working to change lives. And from the sustaining members of this NPR station.
7: 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I'm Michelle Martin.
9: And I'm A. Martinez. As the Republican Party nationally begins to consider with what it may look like after President Trump leaves office, the state of Utah could provide a roadmap. It is a solid red Republican state, but it hasn't been as supportive of Trump as other conservative states. NPR's Sage Miller reports on how that complicated relationship is affecting the way Republican congressional candidates are campaigning.
10: In Utah's 3rd congressional district, both Congresswoman Celeste Molloy and her challenger, former state lawmaker Phil Lyman, are strong conservatives and supporters of the president. But neither is mentioning him much when talking to voters.
11: Many Republican voters in Utah have made their peace with Donald Trump enough to vote for him.
10: That's Chris Karpowitz. He is a political science professor at Brigham Young University.
11: But that doesn't mean they necessarily support either his style of politics or some of the policies that he pursues.
10: Instead, the candidates are deploying old campaign strategies from before loyalty to Trump became a litmus test. They're focusing on issues affecting the district. Part of it is because Utah has never been that fond of Trump. In 2016, Utahns gave him the smallest margin of victory out of any Republican state. Now, 2 years into Trump's final term, his approval rating hit an all-time low among Utahns. Walking through a sprawling community in Utah County, volunteers with Phil Lyman's campaign never mentioned the president, but they had a very consistent message.
12: We are here supporting Phil Lyman because we feel like he's really big into transparency and trying to clean up government corruption.
10: Lyman is a candidate Utah voters are familiar with. Lyman was pardoned by Trump after he led an illegal ATV protest on protected federal land. As a state lawmaker, he aligned himself with the MAGA movement. Now, reflecting on the current divide in the Republican Party, Lyman says he's more of an America First guy. He believes the Republican Party leadership has lost sight of its blue-collar, working-class roots.
0: I believe in the Constitution. I believe in government staying in its lanes. I believe that government closer to the people is better. I don't like centralized power.
10: Representative Malloy has been taking a campaign approach that emphasizes the success she's had in Congress. Malloy did not respond to NPR's multiple interview requests. In the primary debate for Utah's 3rd congressional district, Malloy defended her work in Washington.
13: I think people in CD3 are going to be looking for someone who can competently represent their issues on a national stage and solve problems.
10: She praised the tax cuts outlined in the One Big Beautiful Bill, though she never called them Trump tax cuts or even acknowledged the name of the legislation coined by the president. Damon Kahn is a professor of political science at Utah State University. He says Utah's Republican delegation, including Malloy, have done a good job at walking the line.
14: They're not running as Trump Republicans. They're running as Republicans who happened to have had support from Trump in the past.
10: Malloy, though, has Trump's support this time, too. Karpowitz, the BYU professor, believes Trump's endorsement won't hurt Malloy, but it likely isn't the golden ticket in Utah.
11: Republicans in Utah are ambivalent enough about Donald Trump that I don't think it carries quite the same weight that it might in other states.
10: Especially in a state where Republicans are loyal to the party and not necessarily the president. Sage Miller, NPR News, Provo, Utah.
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1: We thank you for joining us once again. Did I do that? We thank you for joining us for Morning Edition on KCUR 89.3. It's 8:49 and 68 degrees. Sunny and 81 today's forecast, but then clouds move in and bring us a chance of rain late tonight into tomorrow. 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Coming up on KCUR's Up to Date, Rock Chalk, Algeria. The country's national soccer team is basing its operations in Lawrence during the World Cup, and the city has embraced them. We'll hear from two reporters covering the festivities. And what do international visitors think about Midwest heat during the World Cup? It's something the English creator of the TikTok account SideQuest Dad has been going viral talking about. We'll discuss. That's Up to Date, coming up at the top of the hour. Coming up right now, we'll check into the newsroom. Say hello once again to KCUR's Carlos Moreno. Hello there.
15: Good morning, Michael. Thank you.
1: So we've been following the story of the man who was shooting at cars along a local highway, and there are conflicting reports about his status.
15: Yeah, the interim U.S. Attorney General says that alleged shooter may have already died, but the KCPD says that's news to them. And then later on, we'll talk about how, despite pushes to make funding for the state's roads a priority, Missouri still faces significant budget constraints on its highway maintenance.
1: Okay.
15: And on the other side of the state line, federal budget cuts are making Kansas librarians fret about what services they'll be able to offer.
1: All right. We'll be catching up with you soon.
15: Thanks.
9: It's Morning Edition from NPR News. I'm Amy Martinez.
16: And I'm Michelle Martin. Good morning. Israel was not part of the talks that took place between the U.S. and Iran in Switzerland over the weekend, but it watched them closely, and no one more than Israeli Prime Minister Benjamin Netanyahu. He has come under intense criticism at home since the U.S. and Iran signed the preliminary agreement to end the war in Iran just months before he faces re-election. NPR's Carrie Kahn reports.
17: In the central Israeli city of Ra'anana, two public school teachers grab a coffee at an outdoor cafe. Naomi Altuvia says she doesn't like what she's heard about the interim agreement, especially that the U.S. has left Israel out of it.
18: It's supposed to include us because we were being bombed, also because we're part of the whole thing. We started it with them, so it's not finishing with them. It doesn't make sense.
17: Liron Raz says Netanyahu told us our lives would be safer after these wars.
19: It looks like he's doing everything wrong. Not everything right, everything wrong, and I don't even know what to think. You believe me? I don't know. I'm like, what the hell is going on here?
17: This is quite a major shift for Netanyahu, who at the beginning of the war with Iran claimed to be on the precipice of bringing down Iran's regime and doing it hand in hand with the United States. But a few months later, and President Trump has not only sidelined Netanyahu, but is publicly chiding him, like at last week's G7 summit in France.
20: In all fairness to Bibi Netanyahu, who happens to be a good man, gets a little excited sometimes.
17: He told Israel's national radio broadcaster that Netanyahu needs to be more rational and has used expletives to describe the prime minister's judgment. Netanyahu has not publicly criticized Trump, but he appeared to be defying him with intensified strikes in Lebanon, attacks which nearly scuttled the U.S.-Iran talks. By Sunday, however, under mounting pressure from the U.S., Israeli troops were instructed to hold their fire, which has fueled even more criticism at home from people who say Netanyahu has compromised Israel's sovereignty and tied the hands of its troops.
21: It looks terrible for Netanyahu.
17: Especially before this October's election, says Dalia Shainlin, a political analyst and public opinion researcher.
21: I would say in the level of his political goals, given what he stands for and his ideology, it is one of the worst positions he's ever been in. And in terms of the Israeli public, it's too early to say. It's definitely not a good direction for him. He is losing support at present. We don't yet know if he can recover that support.
17: Even Netanyahu's political base, the ultra-Orthodox, are unhappy.
22: Adonai, hu Elohim.
17: A large group of young Orthodox religious men, all in black suits with wide-rimmed black hats, gather in front of a military prison. They've been holding large protests throughout the country. They've picked this prison in Netanya, where a fellow yeshiva student is being detained for not registering for military service. It's mandatory in Israel. Recently, the Supreme Court struck down draft exemptions for the ultra-Orthodox, but some blame Netanyahu. The most powerful leader in the state of Israel has fooled us over and over and over again, says Yosef Sasson Mordechai. This isn't the first time Israel's longest-serving prime minister has faced public anger. He survived an ongoing corruption trial. And the widespread outrage after the deadly Hamas attack of October 7, 2023. He might just overcome this too. When asked how he'll vote come October, Sasson says, probably for Netanyahu. Carrie Kahn, NPR News, Tel Aviv.
9: Europe is in the midst of a historic heat wave. Temperatures on much of the continent will climb past 100 degrees Fahrenheit today. And perhaps nowhere will feel quite as hot as parts of France. From Paris, NPR's Rebecca Rossman tells us more.
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24: Météo France a réactualisé sa vigilance et ce sont désormais 89.
23: On French television channel TF1, meteorologists warned that more than half of the country would be on red alert Tuesday, the highest warning for severe temperatures. This latest heat wave, now in its seventh day, is expected to persist across Europe through at least Saturday, hitting parts of Spain, Italy, even the UK. In Paris, the high is expected to reach a whopping 104 degrees Fahrenheit Tuesday, 30 degrees hotter than average temperatures for this time of year. And in a city where air conditioning remains hard to come by, people have been improvising to stay cool. Paris Mayor Emmanuel Grégoire has temporarily opened some of the city's canals for swimming. Parks are open 24 hours. Misting stations have been set up in public spaces, including around the Eiffel Tower. But for some people, there is no escape. Hamza Atoui, who runs this boulangerie on the north side of Paris, has been baking bread since 3 a.m. this morning. He says it's been difficult for him and for the baked goods. In this weather, even the pastries are starting to lose their shape. The extreme temperatures are being driven by hot air coming north from the Sahara, combined with a dome of high pressure that is trapping heat in place. More than 1,300 schools across France were closed on Monday. At least 18 people have died since the start of the heat wave, including two children in southeast France who were left alone in a car. Speaking on TF1 earlier this week, France's health minister Stéphanie List issued this direct warning. A lot of people are going to suffer, she said. And now the response has reached the highest levels of government. France's prime minister called another crisis meeting with ministers Tuesday as the country braced for several more days of dangerous heat. Rebecca Rossman, NPR News, Paris.
9: 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America, get ready to meet America. It's Morning Edition from NPR News. I'm E. Martinez.
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4: I'm Suzanne Hogan, and this is KCUR's Up to Date. People around the Kansas City metro are experiencing a record-setting amount of severe weather over the past few months. We'll explore why with a local meteorologist and then hear from KCUR's Frank Morris about the impact of cuts to the National Weather Service. Next, the Algerian men's national team has called Lawrence its home base during the World Cup, and the Kansas college town has embraced the team in a big way. We'll talk about it. Later, a British TikToker based here in Kansas City who calls himself SideQuest Dad is going viral for his videos about Midwestern heat during the World Cup. He'll join us. We'll get you up to date after the news.
5: Live from NPR News in Washington, I'm Korva Coleman. Stocks opened lower this morning, fueled by a sell-off in technology shares. NPR's Scott Horsley reports the tech-heavy NASDAQ has tumbled more than 350 points in early trading.
22: What goes up sometimes comes down, and that's the story for tech stocks this week. Once high-flying chip stocks are losing some momentum as the threat of higher interest rates takes some air out of the artificial intelligence boom. Shares in SpaceX have also fallen back to earth. SpaceX shares extended their losses today after tumbling 16% on Monday, a drop that shaved some $400 billion off the company's market value. Meanwhile, federal regulators have launched a probe into Elon Musk's other company after a Tesla Model 3 slammed into a home in Texas at high speed, killing a 76-year-old woman inside. The Tesla was using an automated driving feature at the time. Scott Horsley, NPR News, Washington.
5: The U.S. is temporarily lifting sanctions against Iranian oil for 2 months. It's an incentive to get Iran to comply with its part of the understanding with the U.S. to end the war. Vice President Vance says this will let U.N. nuclear inspectors back into the country, but NPR's Aya Batrawi reports these inspectors have already been in Iraq.
0: The head of the International Atomic Energy Agency that Vance is referring to was in the United Arab Emirates earlier this month, and I was there when Rafael Grossi said inspectors are already in Iran and had visited small labs in places that hadn't been attacked. But Vance seems to be implying here that they would be able to inspect nuclear sites like Fordow, Isfahan, and Natanz, which were damaged in U.S. airstrikes last year. The IAEA says those airstrikes obscured its ability to check on these sites, and the agency says that just days before that war last June, they had been able to verify Iran's stockpile of highly enriched uranium.
5: NPR's Aya Batarawi reporting. High heat and dry, windy conditions are fueling several wildfires in the West. The hills behind the University of Utah in Salt Lake City have been smoldering since Saturday. From member station KUER, Hugo Ricard Bell reports the Bonneville fire is one of multiple blazes burning in that state.
6: Sierra Hellstrom is with the Northern Utah Incident Management Team. She says the ready evacuation status for Arlington Hills residents has been lifted.
7: We boxed this thing in is what we're saying, is they made great success with the crews calling in those drops, with the retardant drops, the air support, and then crews out on the ground are what made the difference.
6: The fire started Saturday and has burnt more than 550 acres of land around the Bonneville shoreline behind the University of Utah, and the cause is still under investigation. Now, extreme drought conditions combined with gusty winds and heat have fire services around the state on standby. One fire in central Utah forced evacuations from the town of Eureka. For NPR News, I'm Hugo Ricard Bell in Salt Lake City.
5: It's NPR. Three states are holding primaries today: Maryland, New York, and Utah. South Carolina Republicans are holding a runoff primary for their gubernatorial candidate. Lieutenant Governor Pamela Evatt and Attorney General Alan Wilson are facing off. President Trump has endorsed both of them. Today is the 10th anniversary of the Brexit vote, when Britons voted to exit the European Union. Polls show up to two-thirds regret that decision. It ended up shrinking the British economy and contributing to a revolving door of prime ministers. NPR's Lauren Freyer has more from London.
8: The now caretaker Prime Minister, Keir Starmer, has convened his cabinet a day after resigning as leader of the ruling centre-left Labour Party. Nominations open July 9th for his replacement, who would become, without an election, the country's seventh prime minister in just 10 years. The front-runner is Andy Burnham, the former mayor of Manchester, England. If he runs uncontested, he could take office as soon as the third week in July. But some Labour lawmakers say the process is strengthened by competition and debate. And two other Labour figures, a former armed services minister and Starmer's chief secretary, are said to be mulling a run. Lauren Freyer, NPR News, London.
5: Argentina's iconic soccer star Lionel Messi has scored the most goals in World Cup history. He now has 18 of them after scoring two goals yesterday in Argentina's win over Austria. But right behind him is France's Kylian Mbappe with 16 career men's World Cup goals. He helped France defeat Iraq yesterday. I'm Corva Coleman, NPR News.
15: This is KCUR 89.3. I'm Carlos Moreno. Despite the U.S. Attorney General's announcement on a nationally televised program that the suspected shooter on Kansas City highways last week is dead, KCPD says they have not confirmed that themselves. Acting AG Todd Blanche told Fox and Friends that he believes 22-year-old Oscar Sanchez Munoz is dead. Munoz is the object of a manhunt after he allegedly opened fire on five motorists on metro highways, killing one last week. Multiple agencies continue searching for Munoz, who is from Kansas City, Kansas, and the FBI has offered a $25,000 reward for information leading to his capture. A new MoDOT report says safety, reliability, and maintenance of infrastructure are top priorities for the next 25 years. But as Jenna Rose Slash reports, current funding could present challenges to meeting those goals.
12: Although transportation funding has been included in state budgets from both the Parson and Kehoe administrations, a recent MoDOT report states current revenue sources are not keeping pace with growing needs. MoDOT Central District Engineer Michelle Watkins says budget challenges could compound due to the changing nature of cars.
25: Hybrid vehicles or electric vehicles, while they're great for their impact to the environment, for instance, that's a great thing. They don't generate the same kind of revenues for transportation in the form of the traditional gas tax.
12: The report notes that there are $1.3 billion of, quote, high-priority unfunded needs. I'm Jana Rochleis, KBIA News.
15: Many Kansas library programs could be cut or reduced under the proposed federal budget. The Trump administration has suggested shutting down the Institute of Museum and Library Sciences. Kansas libraries receive $2.1 million from the Institute each year. This helps fund summer reading programs, online resources, and talking books for the visually impaired. Paul Hawkins is the director of the South Central Kansas Library System. He says these services keep Kansans informed and connected.
1: Librarians believe that reading and free access to good information are the foundations of our democratic society. Continued funding for the Institute of Museum and Library Services makes that possible.
15: Congress has restored the Institute's funding in past budgets. Hawkins says the best way for the public to help is by contacting their elected officials in Congress. And finally today, four paddlers from Minnesota are on a quest to break a speed record for traveling the totality of the Missouri River. The four men are scheduled to shove off today from western Montana to break a 46-year-old speed record on the 2,341 miles of the river using a modified canoe. Team Captain Scott Miller told the Columbia Missourian the idea came to him after he led a team to paddle the 2,300-mile length of the Mississippi River in record time 3 years ago. The fastest known paddle record for the Missouri River, according to the Missourian, is 33 days, 18 hours, and 45 minutes, set in 1980 by two men. 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
4: Good morning and welcome to Up to Date on KCUR 89.3. I'm Suzanne Hogan. Okay, I am by no means complaining about this week's beautiful weather so far, but it does seem like lately we've been getting hit with a lot of insane, super severe weather. This spring and summer we've seen excessive tornadoes, thunderstorms, alarms at all hours of the night, and this severe weather has been coming at us at a record-breaking level. Today, we'll talk about why. Plus, later in the hour, the Algerian national football team selected Lawrence, Kansas as its home base camp during the FIFA World Cup, and the team has been met with open arms. It's a story that's warming hearts around the world. We'll talk about how this new friendship is affecting both the team and local community, and we'll hear from a British social media influencer who made Kansas City his home and who's built a following off of his hot takes and creative experiments. But first, here to talk about the severe weather we've been experiencing this spring and summer, and to unpack why this has been happening, I'm joined by KCTV5's chief meteorologist, Luke Doris. Luke, welcome to Up to Date.
10: Oh, thank you so much for having me. You're right. It has been one for the books. The season has just been wild, but here we are.
4: Well, I was going to say, because lots of times when I get an alert, the first thing I do is turn on the TV and I see meteorologists like you, especially, and you're there kind of breaking this down in real time. And it seems like I've been seeing you a lot recently. You've been especially busy, am I right?
10: It has been so demanding on all of us. I mean, whenever we have a requirement that whenever there is something that is life-threatening, like a tornado warning is considered life-threatening, that we, you know, part of the FCC licensing agreement is that we need to be reporting on this in real time to give people the opportunity to seek shelter. So it's not like we want to be covering up your TV program. It's that we want to alert people that there's something dangerous and we will be on. And we have been on a lot. We've had many early mornings, many late nights, and anytime that there's a threat, even if it doesn't happen, if there's a threat, we've got multiple meteorologists here. So yeah, it's been a long season. We're all ready for a vacation.
4: I bet. I've always thought that being a meteorologist in this city would be especially intense because we do get all four seasons so hard. Is this an especially hard place to work?
10: Well, it is the weather mecca of the world, is the thing. I don't know if people that live here or have lived there their whole life really understand this, but you know, with all the international visitors that we've got and they're experiencing they understand what is the weather here. This is unique amongst the world. We have the most extreme, the most violent weather on earth here in our area. I'm going all the way from the southern plains to North Dakota, so upper Midwest to the southern plains. This is a place where we have all the necessary ingredients to get massive temperature swings, to get blizzards, to get ice, to get severe weather, to get the highest winds on Earth. So yeah, this is something that we just live with and we're accustomed to, but I don't know how many people consciously like realize that. That's where you are.
4: That's interesting. I'm from Kansas City and I never really thought about that, but it kind of makes me proud. I think that's kind of cool.
10: There's one other place that's similar, but it's on a lesser scale. It's Bangladesh.
4: Huh.
10: So the reason why is we've got cold, dry air that's up in Canada. You've got the humid air from the Gulf of Mexico that's warm. And then you have storm systems that spin off of a mountain range. The Rockies are to our west. So mountains actually help spin systems up. And then you've got them rotating counterclockwise. And you get warm, humid air. You get cold, dry air. Everything comes together. Boom, you get fireworks right over our area.
4: So is it true that we have never seen this many severe thunderstorms and tornado warnings in the Kansas City area during a tornado season? Is that true?
10: 100% true. So we've been keeping records on that since 1986. It's not, you know, we've been keeping temperature records since 1889. So our records don't go back. You know, they haven't had tornado warnings through, you know, they didn't start those until much, much, much later. But for as long as we have records, we are far and away. In fact, the number one in the nation area for tornado and severe thunderstorm warnings is Kansas City, more than Oklahoma City, more than Dallas, more than any other perennial powerhouse that you may think of. 1,438 combined severe thunderstorm and tornado warnings so far this year, which is far and away a record for us.
4: And could you break down those numbers? Because so you said combined severe weather. What are all the things we're talking about there?
10: So severe thunderstorm would be defined as 60 mile per hour winds or quarter size hail, one inch diameter hail. And sometimes you get warnings on storms that don't, you know, it's close. It's a close call. You know, maybe it's got some 60 mile per hour winds in a small pocket. So they'll put a warning on it just to say, hey, heads up, this is a strong storm. Possibly it's reaching 60 miles per hour. So that would be that warning. Tornado warning, of course, would be, we see either rotation on radar that's strong enough that it could produce a tornado, or one has been confirmed. Either a person has seen it or we're picking up debris and the debris is seen on our radar. So the warnings are astronomical this year. Then the question that you have to ask is, oh, okay, well, are we just getting extra warnings? Are we getting overwarned? And then you can check the reports, what actually happened. And that's not from the National Weather Service who issues the warnings. That's from people. That's from, you know, whatever damage was caused. And those are also at a record. So these storms have been, we've got the record warnings. We've got the record reports. It's a record year.
4: How long is, like, Kansas City's tornado season?
10: That's a good question, because typically what happens is we get into March and you're kind of in the beginning of it. You can get some action going in March. You can have severe weather any time of the year in Kansas City. Just I think a lot of us know that. But the what we think of as the season really kind of gets going March, April. It peaks in May and June, and it can last all the way through June and into early July. But usually what happens in July is we start to get hot, and the storm track is the superhighway for all these storm systems is what we call the jet stream. And that begins to lift farther north, which is why we get so hot. And that is usually by July, we're getting in there. And I think we're actually starting to see that. So this has been a prolonged season. The jet stream has been placed right over Kansas City for a long time. We're ready to kick this thing out. The consequence of that is now you're going to bring in all the heat from the south. So you're going to trade out storms and you're going to get hot and humid. And that's, we're starting to see that happen over the next couple of weeks. So I think we're ready for it. I am.
4: Yeah. Well, okay. So sometimes I hear an alarm on my phone and I hear sirens outside and then I'll go take cover and then nothing seems to really be happening. Why does that happen? And what is the proper protocol?
10: So there's a couple reasons. One is if your phone is going off, your phone is geolocated where if you're in a warning polygon, a warning box, then your phone's going to go for a tornado. For a tornado warning, your phone's going to go off. And within a warning, there's going to be areas that don't experience the severe portion of a storm. So what they have to do, the protocol here, and there's a reason why they do this, is that storms have some wiggle room in them as they're tracking along. Now, you got to ask yourself the question, would you rather them just draw a line and say, all right, the warning is in this pencil thin area where the rotation is. But what happens, and this does happen, is storms will deviate. They'll go right, they'll go left. I would want to have some wiggle room in there. So you may not experience the actual severe portion of the storm or the tornado, but you would be in there under the reasonable realm of places that it could go. So that could send off your phone. But we've got a bigger problem with sirens. The siren system is totally different because the people that push the button for sirens are not the same people that issue the warnings. So there's already a miscommunication, and we have something that's called all county alerts, which means that there may be a tornado warning in some places, not everywhere necessarily, where the warning is on the far eastern side of the county. But since it's in your county and you live on the western side of the county, your sirens are still going to be going off. The sirens are a last ditch effort. If you are outside and you don't have any other way to get warnings, that's what they're for. They're antiquated. They're old World War II technology. Don't rely on sirens. They're not designed to penetrate through your house, especially while you're sleeping, to alert you to tornadoes. Your phone is a much better option. So we hear that all the time. The siren system is very flawed. I'm glad we have it. It's better than, you know, not having it. But just understand what it is.
4: I appreciate that breakdown. So, I mean, how concerned are meteorologists about this idea of warning fatigue?
10: It's a problem. It's something that is being studied. In fact, it was right after 2011, there was this mega outbreak in the Deep South. You might remember April 27th, 2011. For anybody that follows the weather, there were a swarm of F5 tornadoes in the Deep South. And after that, there was all kinds of scientific research that took place. And one of them was warning lead times. And warning lead times had been increasing. But what they found is you get past 15 minutes of lead time, and it actually it starts going the other way as far as injuries and fatalities. And what they think is that people have so much lead time that they go to their basement, they think, oh, it's been a while, I think I'll pop back out. And then the tornado hits. Mm-hmm. Or they think, it's not urgent, I've got 20 minutes before it gets here, I got a half hour before it gets here. And then, you know, they just don't get to shelter in time. So I found that very interesting. Overwarning is a big problem. We saw it in Joplin. We've seen it in several big events. And it's a really tricky and complicated problem to solve.
4: Well, Luke Norris, chief meteorologist for KCTV5, thank you so much for taking the time to join us and for covering Kansas City's intense back and forth weather. Real quick, what's the forecast for today? What can we expect?
10: Today's beautiful. We have this like not humid, and it starts to get humid typically this time of year. It's low humidity. It's cooler than normal. We've got a little rain chance this evening between 6 and 9, maybe a thunderstorm in there, but it's going to be widely scattered. It's a good day.
4: Well, we appreciate the work that you do. Luke Norris, chief meteorologist for KCTV5. Continuing on our conversation around the theme of weather, while we have been experiencing so many alarms in Missouri and Kansas in recent months, that doesn't mean that the forecasts are as robust as they once were. The National Weather Service lost hundreds of employees last year after President Donald Trump took office for his second term. And as a result, some severe weather outbreaks are catching forecasters by surprise. KCUR's Frank Morris has been reporting on this topic, and he joins us now in the studio to talk about it. Frank, welcome back to Up to Date.
11: Hey, Suzanne.
4: Okay, so can you explain, give us some context, what has been happening to the staffing at the National Weather Service?
11: Yeah, it's kind of back and forth. Department of Government Efficiency, DOGE, happened to the National Weather Service. They kind of forced and coerced 600 people to leave. Then you have this big flood in the Texas Hill Country, kills 135 people, kind of puts the National Weather Service under the spotlight. And then they've been hiring. Since then, they claim to have hired more than 200 people since last year.
4: So not everyone is familiar with how we forecast the weather using weather balloons. I was wondering if you could kind of talk about weather balloons, how they work. Give us the 101.
11: Yeah, weather balloons are ancient technology. They've been around for like almost 150 years. So what you have now is like a 5-foot wide balloon that carries a little gizmo the size of a cell phone that takes air pressure, humidity, and temperature readings as it goes up through the atmosphere. It goes up to about 100,000 feet, 20 miles, and then pops and thing comes down, a little parachute. You can reuse it. These things are pretty cool little devices. They have to work in minus 140 degrees Fahrenheit and 200 mile an hour winds, keep sending stuff back. But they send back a reading every second. So it's like, you know, like 15 feet, they're reading. So you're getting really, really fine grain information about what's going on in the atmosphere that you can't get from satellites or, you know, ground monitoring.
4: Why is it so important that weather balloons are released at certain times of days? Because that does matter, right?
11: Yeah, it does matter. So the way it's set up internationally, these weather balloons are supposed to go up at 0 Greenwich Mean Time and 12 Greenwich Mean Time. So 7 a.m. and 7 p.m. here in this during daylight savings time. And this is 900 about weather balloons go up simultaneously worldwide, and you get like a picture of what the atmosphere is doing all over the world. So early launch is also important for our weather forecasts, especially because that gives you an idea of what's happening, developing in the afternoon here. So the National Weather Service has been delaying those launches because it's understaffed. It typically takes like maybe two people to put up a balloon because they're unwieldy, if it's windy and stuff, depending on your skill level. It takes a couple of people, and there's somebody needs to be inside answering the phone at the Weather Service office at the same time. So because of that, they've delayed launches in a number of places, but significant for our area, the Southwest, where they have smaller little weather offices that now only have one person on duty overnight, so they don't have the staff to launch the balloons early in the morning. You have to wait until like banker's hours, everybody comes in, then they launch a balloon.
4: So is this creating blind spots in our weather forecasting ability?
11: You know, that's one way of putting it. Forecasters do have reams of data from all these ground monitoring systems and satellites and radar. But this little piece that gives you this like super fine grain detailed map of the atmosphere is important. And then the places they're not monitored, the places they're not putting up the morning launches anymore, are in the Southwest, mostly. There's a big, like, 1,000-foot around gap where those balloons aren't getting launched at, you know, early in the morning, and that creates, you know, a gap in data. I mean, again, they do go up later in the day, but, you know, not at the, like, normal time.
4: So these cuts seem to have an impact on people in Ottawa, Kansas, back in April when a tornado caught them largely by surprise. They hardly received any advance. Can you tell us about what happened there?
11: Well, so forecasters weren't completely blindsided by this. I mean, they had put up a tornado watch, you know, like about an hour before the tornado hit. And then they put up a warning like 6 minutes or so before the tornado hit. So the good news is nobody was killed. I mean, you know, people had time to take shelter and they did take shelter. But normally, one of these watches would go up maybe hours in advance. The watch is, you know, the sort of the general, you know, and there would be a map with showing up like a pretty good likelihood. I mean, under normal circumstances, it's likely you guys are going to have tornadoes today. You know, maybe, you know, 20-30%. The Weather Service had it at almost 0%, not quite, but almost 0% early in the morning. So that's the difference. The difference is that there wasn't, you know, a very much long-term forewarning. And the same thing happened in Michigan in March, a tornado that did kill some people. So, you know, so some of the retired forecasters and watchers I've seen think there's a problem.
4: And you talked to a lot of meteorologists for your reporting on this. What kind of things are you hearing from them?
11: Well, so a lot of these old meteorologist guys, and these are typically like older guys who have, you know, either been with the National Weather Service or had like, you know, decades of experience on TV. They say forecasting after years and years of getting better, took a couple of steps back. And that the forecasts are more volatile themselves. You know, they're not the certainty of the forecasts isn't what it used to be. Yeah, there's a lot of strain on these employees. They have the irregular balloon launches. So, you know, and they're worried about a number of other things coming down the pipe, but they say they're not as good. Now, the National Weather Service says they are as good. So it's, you know, it's really kind of hard to gauge because, you know, would a weather balloon launch have told you about this tornado in Ottawa? You don't know because it didn't happen, you know, at this regular time. So it's kind of hard to say.
4: Yeah, it makes it tricky. And you went to Ottawa, right, afterwards and talked to people?
11: Yeah, right. And, you know, people, again, they took shelter, but, and it wasn't like, you know, this is Kansas in April, you know, and tornadoes happen, but, it wasn't like they were blindsided, like you say, but that tornado was pretty bad considering that nobody died. I mean, it really demolished a few things and just, you know, like blew out a hotel, blew out a business, and, you know, where part of that business is a half a mile away in the trees kind of thing.
4: Yes, we were talking about it this morning. We were looking at some of the photos you took on that reporting trip, and they're just like incredible. They're just like a room and just no ceiling, you know, like just...
11: Yeah, right. No ceiling, only one wall. You know. So ceilings, walls, those kinds of things went, in some places, a whole hotel collapsed. It was an EF2 tornado. So, you know, like I think 135 mile an hour winds, not a big boy, but, you know, pretty significant. And a similar size tornado hit Paola area same night.
4: So these workers are working tons of hours. I'm sure they're tired. What kind of potential ripple effect and fatigue could this cause over time?
11: Yeah, well, also, you got to understand, these are really dedicated people. You know, these are like, you know, in it because they're weather geeks and they love weather, but B, well, maybe A, they care about, like, you know, what happens. They know. They go out and do the surveys after damage reports. They know what these storms do, and they want to, you know, they want to give people the very best information. So they're like busting their ass. They always did, but now they're doing it with less people and new trainees and a little less data. So they're really under the gun.
4: Before we go, I mean, what are you watching for next as the story moves forward?
11: There's this giant reorganization of the National Weather Service that's supposed to be unrolled later, you know, maybe this summer. And that, you know, it's kind of a wild card, you know, like, are they going to close more offices? Are they going to consolidate? Are they going to, you know, do different regions? So that's a big thing. Ocean monitoring, because, you know, what happens in the ocean, in the Gulf of Mexico, in the Pacific Ocean, like El Nino, it affects our weather. And we're talking about the Trump administration wants to just slash the hell out of ocean buoys that, you know, monitor what's happening in the ocean. Well, that has an effect on us too. That is coming up before a Senate subcommittee soon. Kansas Senator Jerry Moran runs that subcommittee. So it'll be interesting to see if ocean monitoring survives, you know, the next couple of years.
4: Well, appreciate you looking into it for all of us. That's KCUR's Frank Morris. Frank, it's always great talking with you. We're going to take a quick break. Up next, how the Algerian national team is feeling at home in Lawrence, Kansas. I'm Suzanne Hogan, and you're listening to Up to Date on KCUR 89.3. We'll be right back.
13: 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Coming up today on Here and Now, Ukraine is increasing its attacks on Moscow, Massachusetts Street in Lawrence. Coming up today on Here and Now,

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2: This is Up to Date on KCUR 89.3. I'm Suzanne Hogan, in for the Steve Kraske. Lawrence, Kansas has been making headlines for how its residents have warmly embraced the Algerian national football team this World Cup. The town is serving as the team's base camp, and locals are taking advantage of this international unity by hosting tight-knit watch parties, creating art, and even altering a college town chant to their own Algerian allegiance. Much of the coverage of this unique pairing has been done by journalism students at the University of Kansas. Today, Emma Noble, a senior, and Naomi Sui-Pang, a sophomore, are joining us via Zoom to discuss last night's match between Algeria and Jordan and how Lawrence residents are celebrating and embracing their new chosen team. Hey, welcome to Up to Date, you two.
3: Hello.
4: Good morning. Thanks for having us.
2: Yeah, good morning. So walk us through how Lawrence, Kansas has changed since the Algeria team first arrived.
4: Well, there was a lot of prep that went into all of this before we even saw any changes made. And it started last year when Kansas City was announced that they would be a host city. So once that happened, I feel like the word spread throughout the city and the local businesses and restaurants and boutiques. And ever since then, we've been preparing to welcome these Algerians with open arms. And nobody could really expect how welcoming we would be.
3: Yeah.
4: And as Lawrence citizens, we didn't even know, there would be so many watch parties. And then every fan that we've talked to, whether they're from Lawrence or from Olathe traveling in, or even an international fan, they have been overcome with emotions with how welcoming our little small college town has been for this World Cup.
2: Yeah, and it's not just sports fans jumping on the bandwagon. It's like the whole community. It's a really beautiful thing to see. And it seems like this new international friendship is a story that media outlets nationally are also excited about. Why do you think that is? And what's that been like for you?
3: Well, I think a lot of people, when they think about the Midwest, especially Kansas, where we're like right in the middle, they're not expecting the demographic to like kind of like be as welcoming, especially like where we're like surrounded by. But like Lawrence is the blue dot, and the community is like definitely like a standout in like the rest of like the Kansas community. And I think people are just really like enamored by like how passionate we can be and like welcoming.
2: So Algeria opened a practice session up to the public, and other teams have done that too, but I understand that the one that they did in Lawrence was particularly special. And Naomi, you were there. Can you describe what you saw?
3: Yeah, so the crowd was a mix of a lot of like Lawrence locals, but there was a massive Algerian crowd as well. And a lot of the people were traveling in from out of state or just like around the Kansas region. And they were all just really excited to see the team so up close and personal. And they were handing out like free like Algerian merch. I got like a scarf myself and like little like flags, Algerian flags. But it was honestly so surreal because the energy was so hype, and you can see the passion and how enthusiastic people are to like welcoming like this foreign nation into like our little hometown. And I got the chance to speak to some of like the Algerian families that showed up there, and it was just like there was that language barrier, but I could easily just like connect with them, like how like their excitement for Algeria to be in Lawrence. So it was really special to me.
2: So let's talk about last night's watch party. Algeria played Jordan. Emma, you were at a watch party in Lawrence. Can you describe the scene? And Algeria came up out top, so that was probably good.
4: Mm-hmm. It was a great time. It started at 4, and this is the second main watch party that we've had in downtown Lawrence. The first one was Algeria's very first match last week. And that one, the turnout was exceptional. I think that they weren't expecting as many people to come out as they did. So we were excited for this match against Jordan.

0: Jordan last night. It started late though. The first kick was at 10 p.m. because it was being played over in California. So we were wondering if, maybe people are in. It's a weeknight. People have work in the morning. Who knows? Algeria already had their first game and they lost. So we don't know if that momentum's going to carry over to their next games. But we were both pleasantly surprised. There were vendors, there were bartenders, people were drinking, people were eating. Lots of kids were playing soccer, which I thought was very fun. And when I talked to a couple workers at the Granada, which is where the watch party was hosted, they mentioned how it was such a different event because A, it's outside and they can have a nice courtyard watch party. And B, you can do activities while you wait for the game, which in a bar or in this Granada or in a venue, you can't really do. So it was a lot of fun. A lot of Algerian flags, a lot of locals, a lot of soccer fans. I interviewed a family who came down from Olathe to watch at the watch party last night. And then Algeria won. So it was a pretty spectacular night.
1: Yeah. So I want to hear about this chant. Can you talk about this KU? A KU chant has been adapted. Let explain and can we let's hear it.
0: Well, yeah, I think it's Viva Alger, if I'm
2: Yeah, Viva
0: correct.
2: Algérie.
0: Algérie. So, and it's really Rock Chalk Algérie because
2: Yeah.
0: as KU students, we say Rock Chalk Jayhawk. That's what we say. That's what we do. And when we had that huge welcoming party for the team that Naomi covered, our student marching band they played the Algerian country's national anthem and then started the chant Rock Chalk Algier, if I'm correct. Naomi, you might know more.
2: Yeah, I mean, Emma pretty like much covered it, but they also the KU band, I'm pretty sure, was also at last night's like watch party, and they performed a couple more songs, including the national anthem. But yeah, KU is really like embracing Team Algeria.
1: So Algeria is playing Austria in Kansas City on Saturday. What do we know about how Lawrence is gonna show up for that?
0: I would suspect them to show up in an absurd way because what I've been noticing is they're coming to Lawrence from Olathe in the suburbs around Kansas City. So now that the game will be played in Kansas City, I think the Lawrence residents might, sure, they might party here, but I think they're going to head up to FanFest in Kansas City and get the full host city World Cup experience, which they rightfully deserve. I hope that's the case for them too. But if not, I wouldn't be surprised at all if it continued to be fun watch parties here in downtown Lawrence. It's been good for local businesses. I mean, it's been a little slower, I'm not gonna lie. I work downtown in the restaurant industry, and the numbers aren't exactly that what we were expecting, but the community involvement is 100% there. And honestly, as a student, that's what I like to see. And I like to really be involved in my college town, and it's very prevalent with this World Cup. So I hope the next game is just as fun as all these past ones have been.
1: Before we go, you guys are both currently college students. Can you talk about briefly what it's been like to report so extensively on this international event like the World Cup?
2: I mean, like I said, it's been so surreal, and I'm a sophomore, and to be even like allowed to be like taking this class has been like such an honor, and being able to be kind of like at the heart of like this cross-cultural intersection on an international stage has been so awesome. Like I really don't know what else to say other than it just being surreal. And I don't really think it'll fully hit me until after I'm done like reporting and like the summer's ended, but I'm just trying to soak it all up right now. And I think every single day, I've gotten so many personal messages from the Algerian community thanking me for reporting, and that's been like so like sentimental. So yeah, it's just been surreal and so awesome.
0: Yeah, I think divine timing works in mysterious ways. And I remember when Professor Gaston and Dr. B came to our journalism classes and we're like, for all your seniors out there, we're doing a brand new class for the World Cup, whole new capstone if you want to knock it out this summer. And I totally knew that that was exactly what I wanted to do. I like the multimedia element of this too. I get to be on podcasts like this in the morning, which is so cool, or talk shows. We get to do Instagram reels. We get to do article writing. So it's been a great opportunity and place for us to, yes, be at this crossroads of sports and culture and community, but also hone down what it's like reporting for such huge world events. It's been awesome.
1: It's the best part of the beautiful game. Well, thank you both so much. KU Journalism students, senior Emma Noble and sophomore Naomi Sweepang. We appreciate your fun international coverage of this beautiful friendship between Lawrence, Kansas and Algeria. It's been a great story. Time for a quick break. Just ahead, a British soccer fan living in the KC Metro is building a following for his hilarious hot takes and odd experiments. I'm Suzanne Hogan. This is Up to Date on KCUR 89.3.

0: 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Coming up today on 1A, recent conflicts, Ukraine, Iran, Lebanon, are changing how war is fought. Cheap drones, battlefields where nothing can hide, sophisticated militaries slow to adapt. We'll look at the future of warfare and if the U.S. is ready on 1A today from 10 to noon.
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2: Welcome back. 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I'm Suzanne Hogan. As the World Cup continues in Kansas City, for some, the attention is on the weather just as much as the matches. Oliver Wright makes TikTok videos as SideQuest Dad and has been going viral around the metro discussing all things soccer, football, and the World Cup that international visitors should know. Important things like how to beat the Midwest heat.
3: Update on the humidity here in Kansas City for the World Cup. When the players are complaining, I promise you, there is something to, I don't know if it's complain about. I've been outside now for maybe 5 minutes. Just a little brisk walk. This is the outfit. I thought I'd wear this. Breathable. Sweating. It doesn't go anywhere. It just lingers. Oh!
2: Of all things you've made little videos about, did you ever think you'd go viral talking about the weather?
4: Absolutely not. I knew the humidity out here is something different. I've been here for 15 years. That was just like a throwaway video. It was a long story getting to that point of, I think we were at Old Shawnee Town Fair, and it's just hot, and I thought, you know what, I'm just going to throw something up. Let's see, you know, it's the smallest things that happen to resonate with people.
2: Right, right, and it's really taken off. It's been quite the talker.
4: Yeah, over the past, I'd say two and a half weeks, that has kind of, I think it's the joining of minds of people that live, let's start with Kansas City, of like, we know our humidity here is absolutely wild. So, it's a conversation point, you know, as is with anyone. But then it became this, well, how does the weather different from in England? Because in England, everyone says how hot it is and how hard it is to deal with. They're two different beasts. It's not that it's crazy hot in England. It's how you deal with the heat in England. And I'm a huge fan of your guys' AC.
2: Fair, fair. Okay, so the name, the handle, SideQuest Dad, can you talk about where it comes from? And what is a side quest? People may not know.
4: Okay, yeah. Thank you for the question, actually. So Dad, I think we can all grab that one. I've got
2: You're
4: two kids here. Yeah, 4 and a 2-year-old. Amazing. SideQuest came from this idea of, how can I, three, 4 years ago, I decided, how can I enjoy my life? And I thought about this idea of every fun little thing I do in my day becoming a side quest, treating it like a side quest, treating it like a game, a side quest to the main quest of enjoying life. So how can I use this small thing, whether it's going to the gas station, getting some breakfast pizza, or if it's just going to the gym or just hanging out with the kids? Like, how can you make it a little bit more fun? And then SideQuest Dad was kind of born.
2: I love it. So an example of, I would say, a pretty epic side quest that you experienced was wearing soccer boots every day for hundreds of days, the spikes down. People actually really got into this. Talk about this, why you chose that and what the response was.
4: Okay. I love this because at first, you'd see a 10-year-old wearing a pair of boots in like Walmart or something, and you don't bat an eyelid, but you see an adult wearing them and you think, what on earth is this person doing? And when I started doing this as an idea, it's part this question I had in my mind of where your coach always tells you never wear your football boots on concrete. You're like, grind down the studs. I was like, well, how long does it really take to grind down a pair of studs? Like, what are we talking about here? Are we just being dramatic? It turned out it was like 160 days to wear them down to the point that they had holes in the bottoms of the studs and we got through to the sole. But I was actually, I was really impressed with the viewers, the people that I call the sausages in my SideQuest universe, the kind of the viewers that resonate with the lifestyle, where they saw wearing the football boots in public for what it was, a bit of fun. You know, it's not as serious as like, you look silly wearing those in public, or what are you doing? It's just a small way to add a little bit of joy to your life.
2: Yeah.
4: I've got a pair on right now.
2: I was going to say.
4: The crease on these, you want to see the color of these? I know you viewers can't see, but these are the brightest pink.
2: Oh, yeah.
4: I have ever seen. You guys need a highlighter over there?
2: We'll take a picture. And how long have you been wearing those boots?
4: These are actually through the World Cup. Okay. So I've only been wearing these since the start of the work. Must have been like a week and a half now.
2: It's been a long week and a half, but
4: yeah, it has, yeah, with this crease that's happening in them. But it's been fun. I think it's not that I want to wear football boots for the attention of it. It became a fun thing, and after this World Cup, I don't plan on wearing football boots. I think the fun of it has taken its place.
2: Fair. So you did bring up, you have these videos on TikTok, Instagram, and you greet your audience calling the sausages. I had to Google that. I was like, why is he calling everyone a sausage? So it's like a British term of endearment?
4: I guess. I think you have it on both sides. You guys know the UFC fighter Paddy Pimblett? He's a huge character in the UFC.
2: I'm not a UFC person.
4: Me, okay. Honestly, me either. But because he's English, he's such a big personality. He uses sausages in the terms of it's the opposite of a term of endearment. It's almost like a little bit of an insult.
2: Okay.
4: But I've always used it to my kids or my friends as like, oh, you silly sausage. Or it's like the way you'd say bro or dude. I just use sausage instead. And it's like an inside joke to those people that kind of understand what's going on.
2: Got it. Okay. So you've done all these different side quests. We talked about the one of wearing the boots. I saw one that you did where you're injecting orange slices with Monster energy drink. And so I grew up playing soccer as a kid, and the orange slices and gushers that you get were like
4: you
2: a big
4: gushers.
2: Reason. Yeah.
4: Okay.
2: What? Is this like dating me or something?
4: No. I my wife and kids bought me a pack of those for Father's Day.
2: Yeah.
4: Day.
2: Yeah. Orange slices and gushers were like the thing you'd be so excited about. The main
4: you'd be looking
2: motivator.
4: Forward to halftime.
2: The main motivator probably for actually going out and playing the game at all. But so yeah, basically you were trying to do a modern modification of this classic snack, the pure orange, by injecting it with Monster energy drink. What is going? What? The internet's crazy.
4: I think twice about these kind of things because I don't like the idea of promoting energy drinks to kids, and I feel like I'm quite vocal about those kind of things. In that, I think I was actually going to. I got invited to play with a league here called Fifth Division. Great bunch of guys. It's a soccer league here. And I was like, I want to take a little something, but how do I spice it up a bit? And it's all people who are like 18 to 25 that are playing. Maybe a few are slightly younger than that. And I just had this idea of like, what if I just put a little bit of Monster? Honestly, I don't know if really any of the Monster energy went into the oranges. Most of it just kind of shot back out after the syringe went in.
2: Oh, because I was going to ask how it tastes and did it work?
4: The oranges were so good, actually.
2: Really?
4: They were actually pretty good. I think they were just Walmart honest oranges. But, you know, I say that actually. Our neighbors just came back from Florida and they brought home some oranges with them. And those were the best things I've ever tasted.
2: Fair. Okay, so we started off by talking about all this attention you've been getting around living in the Midwest and your take on the weather and how international visitors who will be coming to Kansas City and who have been arriving in Kansas City might react to our weather. And recently, it's not been too bad.
4: It's been cool. It's been nice weather recently.
2: But we all know July's around the corner.
4: That's right. You know it's coming.
2: So talk to me about, like, I guess other things, you're a transplant, you've been living here for, you said, 15 years.
4: Yep.
2: What are other kind of things that you are interpreting to the new arriver to Kansas City about how to prepare for things like the weather or just cultural differences?
4: You know, I think that it's a really good question because I think I take a different angle than many of the, not intentionally, but many of the Europeans coming over or from the rest of the world coming to the World Cup are seeing these things for the first time. It's really a, oh my goodness, this stuff exists. Like, this is a lifestyle for people. But for me, it's been my lifestyle. So right now, it's almost like a refresher of all the things that, you know, these moments that, like, that tell me, like, you're really living in America right now. And, like, the rest of the world calls it, you know, when we come here for vacation, you play America. That's what we call it. But I found a huge, actually, a lot of the locals, a lot of you Kansas City people or Americans are seeing the joy. Like, one of the videos was me just driving into downtown from the south and seeing the skyline. And I love it. I think it looks so saucy. And that used to be my commute into downtown when I worked downtown. And so many comments, this is where something that makes me really proud is so many people saw that video, and from their comments, it showed that they wanted to rethink how they live parts of their life of like, oh, I see this every day. And like, this has made me want to live this differently, to like appreciate these things that I take for granted every single day.
2: I love that. I think we all need that sometimes.
4: Yeah, right? It's great that people do that themselves.
2: So you're obviously a huge football fan. Tell me about your relationship with the sport. You played in college, right?
4: I did play in college. I actually quit after 2.5 years. I had a horrible experience with a coach there, as so many people do. And that killed soccer for me, actually. 2.5 years in, it was a choice of, do I continue struggling away at this soccer with this one person, or do I take this job offer that I'd gotten to be a software engineer, because that was my degree. And it was this learning moment of the difference between giving up and moving on, of understanding that sometimes your goals can change and you can move in different directions toward those goals. But it was through making videos again, actually, that I found the love for soccer again. And now I'm just like really enjoying it.
2: Well, and I was going to say, it's probably extra exciting for you as a British person living in Kansas City with them having the base camp here. How are you feeling?
4: Honestly, I'd love to get involved. Part of something that I really love about what I do is the fact that I can get access to opportunities that I consider myself an average person, but the average person can't get access to if they don't have a platform like this. And so I'm really hopeful that the England camp or whoever's involved there can kind of see that we have a chance to bring the sausages, bring people in on a side quest to kind of show the ins and outs, the behind the scenes of what it means to be a national team living in Kansas City. What does that look like? What does that feel like? I'm not talking like be one-on-one with the players. They're professionals. Let them do their thing. I'm talking about like, what does it look like flying to a game? What does setting up for practice look like? What does their practice area look like? You know, like the small things that the average person doesn't get to see without social media.
2: And so England is playing this afternoon against mm-hmm. Ghana. Tell me about what are your plans?
4: I'm gearing up for this coming Saturday. I'm going to be doing a piece with KC Live where I'm going to be emceeing with another dude that's up there. That's somewhat terrifying to me because it's going to be a afternoon evening game at KC Live. The place has been crazy. It's been popping from what I've seen. And so I haven't really been thinking too much about this game today. Honestly, I might just go home, chill with the kids, get some of the Lay's, the World Cup flavor snacks out, some ice cream cones, and then just sit and chill. I actually made a little soccer stadium in my basement too. And so every night we'll just go and kick the ball around whenever they get bored of watching, which I also get bored of watching soccer.
2: Oh, what?
4: Yeah, I do, yeah. That's not what you were expecting to hear. Yeah, I like watching the highlights instead.
2: Fair. Okay, so before we go quickly, you've become a bit of a Kansas City celebrity since this recent video has picked up. What's that been like for you, change?
4: It's been really wild. So I've been making videos for like 9 years now, just doing whatever I felt was right. But over the past two and a half weeks, I know this sounds wild, but most places I go, I get recognized by someone. They'll, you know, give a quick fist bump or a dap up, or, you know, we'll have a quick conversation. Everyone's been pretty respectful so far. I think the struggle for me is like, I want to engage these people. Like, if you've taken the time to watch the videos and you come up to say hi, but I can't possibly spend 5, 10, 15 minutes with every person. Like, we were at the farmer's market the other day. We were there for probably like 30 minutes and probably had about 30 people come up. And like, I want to have those conversations, but I'm there with my wife and kids. It's figuring out how to manage it. but also giving back to the people that, you know, enjoy what they're watching.
2: Well, that was Oliver Wright, who makes TikTok videos under the handle of SideQuest Dad. You can say up to date as a side quest, check, right?
4: Oh, complete. Side quest complete.
2: Okay, it was fun chatting today. Enjoy yourself watching the matches throughout the rest of the World Cup. That is it for today. KCUR's Maddie Fox will be hosting the program tomorrow. She'll be doing one of her favorite things, drinking wine from around the world and talking about it with the great Doug Frost. And hey, I'm just putting it out there. If for any reason you can't do that tomorrow, Maddie, I got you. Just saying. Thanks for making Up to Date a part of your day. I'm Suzanne Hogan. 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

backs and race up to us when they're excited. They give us unconditional love and bring us incredible joy. For many of us, they're family. We revisit our chat with authors Alice Hoffman, Jodi Picco, and Ann Leary about how dogs change, deepen, and enrich our lives. 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

0: Alaska and we had our kids. We literally had lived in Alaska, DC, Montana, and we're finally back to Colorado. And she passed away at 15 here back in Colorado. And we were devastated, but really thankful that she got to live such a long, beautiful life. So thank you for letting me share.
1: We'll be right back.

0: Live from NPR News in Boston, I'm Josie Guarino. The Pentagon has told lawmakers it needs roughly $80 billion, mostly to cover the cost of the war in Iran. The proposal would add to what is already a sizable defense spending boost being sought by President Trump. Senate Majority Leader John Thune said senators would review the proposal when it was formally submitted, but Democrats and some Republicans have been highly critical of Trump's choice to go to war against Iran and skeptical of the deal the president made to extend the ceasefire. The money, largely to replenish stockpiles, comes as Trump is seeking $1.5 trillion this year for the Defense Department. That's a 50% increase. President Trump and Iran are clashing over whether Tehran agreed to allow further U.N. inspections of previously bombed nuclear sites, while Trump and Vice President J.D. Vance claimed negotiations secured this concession. Iran's foreign ministry denies any such visits are scheduled, complicating ongoing talks mediated by Pakistan. The American Civil Liberties Union says it will spend more than $50 million on hiring volunteers and to independently monitor this year's midterm elections, with half of that budget dedicated to ensuring smooth election administration in key battleground states. 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
1: Up next, there's a bipartisan bill which aims to bring down housing prices by boosting supply. It's expected to head to the House for a final vote midweek, and we'll get an update in just a moment. 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
1: Tensions between President Trump and Senate Republicans are bubbling over.
2: He's got two speeds, uninterested in the speed a lot. And on the things that are important to him, he moves at the speed a lot.
1: Now, some Senate Republicans say the president's unpredictable actions risk derailing their shared agenda. 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
4: It's 4:29. 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I'm Lori Arbor, and the KCUR News Update is 3 minutes from now. 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
0: 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I'm Scott Detrow.
5: And I'm Juana Summers. 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
7: Live from NPR News in Culver City, California, I'm Dwayne Brown. Just days after agreeing to break the global shipping bottleneck through the Strait of Hormuz that sent energy and gas prices soaring for months, the U.S. and Iran are at odds again over whether to allow U.N. inspections of nuclear sites. The disagreement came after Iran's president met with Pakistani mediators for continued talks in Switzerland. Here's reaction from U.S. Secretary of State Marco Rubio after landing in Abu Dhabi today for more negotiations.
8: We know what they agreed to do. And now they'll either do it or they won't. And if they do, the process moves forward. And if they don't, the president will have some decisions to make.
7: Iran says they have yet to meet with international weapons inspectors and have no plans to do so. The White House wants to allow those UN weapons inspectors in to monitor the damaged nuclear sites. Russia's President Putin says Ukrainian drone strikes are aimed at undermining that country's solidarity for the war in Ukraine. Putin's comments come nearly a week after Ukraine struck the Russian capital. NPR's Charles Maines reports.
9: It was the largest and most destructive hit on the capital since Russia launched its mass invasion of Ukraine more than 4 years ago. Yet Putin didn't address the issue directly. Instead, in remarks to military graduates, Putin called on the defense ministry to minimize Ukrainian drone strikes on civilian infrastructure. Putin said the goal of the Ukrainian attacks was to divide a Russian society that the Kremlin leader maintains is still united behind the war effort. Putin also insisted Russian forces were continuing to make steady advances on all fronts in Ukraine, a claim at odds with Western intelligence assessments showing heavy Russian losses and incremental battlefield gains at best. Charles Maines, NPR News, Moscow.
7: Stocks fell hard on Wall Street as investors questioned the value of high-flying AI stocks and whether they can deliver. This is NPR News.
10: And this is KCUR 89.3. I'm Nomi Nujiadeen. World Cup transportation organizers say they've learned a lot between the two group stage matches in Kansas City so far. KCUR's Julie Denishay reports.
11: After the first World Cup match, where many fans were stuck in traffic for hours, Connect KC 2026 stadium direct routes added more service, earlier pickups, and made sure their buses left as soon as gates opened for Saturday's Ecuador-Curaçao match. Official stats show 90% of passengers were delivered to the stadium 90 minutes before kickoff. Average trip time, 30 minutes or less. Now they prepare for thousands of Netherlands supporters ahead of Thursday's match against Tunisia. For KCUR 89.3, I'm Julie Denishay.
10: Barbecue destination Joe's Kansas City will return to a 6-day work week. KCUR's Brandon Azim has more.
12: Many local restaurants are not seeing the influx of World Cup visitors they'd hope, but Joe's Kansas City Barbecue reports overflow crowds every day in the past 2 weeks. In a release, the restaurant says the demand, quote, places significant strain on their team and operations. To give employees a break, management decided to reverse the decision to stay open 7 days a week during the World Cup and go back to being closed on Sundays. 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
10: Brandon Azeem reporting. This is KCUR.
4: It is 4:34. 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I'm Lori Arbor. Good afternoon. We've got a chance for some showers and thunderstorms overnight with a low of 64 degrees. Then tomorrow it'll become sunny with a high of 84. Right now it is 80 in Blue Springs, 79 degrees in Shawnee. 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
3: 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I'm Lori Arbor. It's 529, putting us just 3 minutes away from the KCUR News Update. 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
4: It's All Things Considered from NPR News. I'm Juana Summers.
0: And I'm Scott Tatro. The book, The Adventures of Juan Planchard, is out in English for the first time. It shows what life was like under Hugo Chavez.
5: The reason I decided to write a book is because I couldn't make a movie in Venezuela. I wanted to communicate with my countrymen, and literature seemed like the only possible path.
4: Now the news.
6: Live from NPR News in Culver City, California, I'm Duane Brown. In a symbolic vote on Capitol Hill, the Senate has adopted a House-passed Iran War Powers resolution today. While it doesn't stop the Trump administration from striking Iran again, it does send a strong message to President Trump, who turned his attention away from the war during a road trip to the swing state of Pennsylvania. That's where Trump touted slightly lower energy prices after soaring for months.
7: And oil, for the first time in months, hit, think of it, $70 a barrel. So we got it 70. That equates to a very low price. That oil is going to come charging down. And with oil comes everything else.
6: The president is also asking Congress for an additional $80 billion to cover mostly the cost of war with Iran. The University of Nebraska Medical Center announced today that the final cruise ship passengers exposed to hantavirus were released from its quarantine unit. NPR's Gabriela Emanuel has the story.
8: 16 of the passengers arrived on May 11th, and two others joined them on May 15th. After 42 days, the last of them returned home.
9: There's really no room for error.
8: Dr. Michael Wadman heads the National Quarantine Unit. He says things ran relatively smoothly for everything from daily symptom checks to food delivery to routine health care needs. Also, he says they got
9: a lot of good feedback from the people in quarantine in terms of how we do things better.
8: For example, they didn't have access to their luggage, so the facility had to quickly get the basics delivered. There was also a tornado warning that they had to navigate. Ultimately, there were no hantavirus cases among the quarantined individuals. Gabriela Emanuel, NPR News.
6: A rough day on Wall Street. Stocks fell across the board. 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
10: This is KCUR 89.3. I'm Nomin Ujiadeen. Missouri could grade its schools, not just its students, on an A through F scale. KCUR's Jody Fortino has more.
11: Governor Mike Kehoe directed the state's education department to develop a framework to grade public schools, districts, and charter schools. The order said it's difficult for families to understand how well students are doing when using current performance reports. The Education Department says it's making final edits and will send the plan to the governor's office by the June 30th deadline. The State Board of Education will review it in August and consider it for possible approval in September. Missouri districts say relying on a grade letter can overlook schools that serve more students in poverty.
10: Jody Fortino reporting. The Trump administration has proposed shutting down the Institute of Museum and Library Services. Roger Nomer of the Kansas News Service reports that agency provides 30% of the state library budget in Kansas.
12: The Institute's money supports the state's interlibrary loan program, including delivery costs of books. It also provides talking books for the visually impaired and summer reading programs. State librarian Ray Walling says it's important to let elected officials know the importance of this funding.
13: It's a small amount of funding in the grand scheme of the federal budget, but it makes a significant difference in the lives of children through senior citizens.
12: A congressional subcommittee has restored the funding, but there are several steps to go in the budget process before the institute is preserved.
10: This is KCUR.
3: It's 534. This is KCUR 89.3 NPR in Kansas City. I'm Lori Arbor. Good afternoon. We've got a chance of showers and thunderstorms in the overnight early morning hours with a low tonight of 64 degrees. Then tomorrow it'll become sunny with a high of 84. Right now, it's 79 degrees in Parkville, 81 in Bonner Springs. 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And the Linda Hall Library, where readers can explore the wonders and stories within its stacks during their summer reading challenge. Learn more at LindaHall.org. Coming up, rural hospitals in Kansas will use federal money to help them transform and expand access to health care. Some are using the dollars to create new services like mobile maternal health clinics.
14: All of the counties that we're serving don't have labor and delivery departments. 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It's a way, in essence, to collaborate. And prenatal care is so important.
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0: 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I'm Scott Detrow.
15: And I'm Juana Summers. A federal judge has ruled the Trump administration violated the law when it combined Americans' personal data to create a tool to verify voter citizenship. That data tool is a key part of President Trump's plan to exert more control over voting. Tens of millions of voters have had their data run through it already, but under the court's ruling, the tool can't be used anymore. Joining me now to talk about it is NPR's Jude Joffe Block. Hi there.
16: Hi there.
15: Under the court's ruling, the tool can't be used anymore. Joining me now to talk about it is NPR's Jude Joffe Block.

0: And to judge DeAndre, this is not why she became an immigration judge. She became an immigration judge to keep the country safe and to give people who deserve it the chance to become an American. And right now, she doesn't see that kind of impartial justice being carried out.
1: Well, Nick, thank you so much. We appreciate it.
0: You're welcome.
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5: 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Good evening to you. I'm Lori Arbor. We're coming up on 6:59, just over a minute away from our rebroadcast of KCUR's Up to Date. We've got a chance of showers and thunderstorms in the overnight and early morning hours with a low tonight of 64 degrees. Then tomorrow it'll become sunny with a high of 84. Right now, it's 76 degrees in Lenexa, 76 in Smithville.
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8: I'm Suzanne Hogan, and this is a rebroadcast of KCUR's Up to Date. People around the Kansas City metro are experiencing a record-setting amount of severe weather over the past few months. We'll explore why with a local meteorologist and then hear from KCUR's Frank Morris about the impact of cuts to the National Weather Service. Next, the Algerian men's national team has called Lawrence its home base during the World Cup, and the Kansas college town has embraced the team in a big way. We'll talk about it. Later, a British TikToker based here in Kansas City who calls himself SideQuest Dad is going viral for his videos about Midwestern heat during the World Cup. He'll join us. We'll get you up to date after the news.
9: Live from NPR News in Washington, I'm Ryland Barton. Congress has directed President Trump to remove U.S. armed forces from hostilities against Iran. The Senate approved the resolution this afternoon by a vote of 50-48. It already passed the House, and it lacks the force of law, but doesn't need to be signed by the president. But it reflects the growing concerns in the Republican-led Congress about the war and Trump's interim deal to end it, as NPR's Eric McDaniel reports.
10: Congress has the power to declare war and regulate military conflict. It hasn't been able to do that, though, for the U.S.-Israeli war against Iran. The Trump administration hasn't asked for approval or a declaration of war in contravention of the law. This resolution is not legally binding and not likely to change President Trump's behavior, but the message is clear. A majority of lawmakers, including a handful of Republicans, disapprove of the Iran war, as does a large majority of the American public. This vote comes as Vice President Vance is hashing out the details of an agreement to end the war, the initial terms of which have been roundly rebuked by members of both parties. Eric McDaniel, NPR News, Washington.
9: Congress has also passed a bipartisan housing bill today that aims to bring down home prices and increase the supply, sending the measure to President Trump. It's the most sweeping effort in recent decades to reduce federal